0: India. It is a magical and mysterious place. And the customs of the people who live there may seem strange to an outsider. In India, everyone has a duty. The animals, too, have their duties. The rooster crows at dawn to wake the people of the village. The farmer tills his fields so that the crops may grow and the people will have something to eat. The cow gives milk for nourishment. The weaver makes the khadi cloth by spinning at a wheel so that the people may have clothes to wear. The mongoose protects the people by catching the deadly cobra. The shepherd boy minds his goats so that they will go strong and bear kids. And the merchant sells his wares at the bazaar so that he can drink tea and learn everyone's business. These are the ancient laws by which the people of India live. For in India, all things have a purpose. There was once a wise and holy man in India, a Brahmin. He was a good man who always acquired merit by performing helpful deeds for the people of his village. When a beggar asked for food, the Brahmin gave food to the poor wretch. When two men quarreled, the Brahmin made peace. When a villager required counseling, the Brahmin consulted the heavens and gave advice that rang true. If you were to ask the Brahmin why he always performed good deeds, he would reply, "Because that is my duty. My duty is to ease suffering through compassion. It is my responsibility to fulfill my duty." The Brahmin was a most remarkable fellow, bringing goodness and wisdom wherever he went. One day, the Brahmin heard sobbing from under the shadow of a mango tree. He went to see who it was that cried. The Brahmin was astonished to discover a tiger trapped in a cage. The tiger wailed in the presence of the Brahmin. "Oh, help me, Holy One. Please let me out of the cage, Brahmin Bapu. If you don't, I shall be killed and skinned for some sahib's rug." Now, the tiger's request presented a most curious problem for the Brahmin. You see, according to his holy scriptures, it was his duty to practice charity to all things, great and small. But if he freed the tiger from the cage, the Brahmin might very well become the tiger's dinner. "Tiger," said the Brahmin, "I would very much like to help thee. However, if I do such a thing, I'm liable to be eaten. All of India knows that the tiger has a most voracious appetite."
1: "I give you assurances," cried the tiger. "I shan't eat you if you let me out of the cage. I shall repay your kindness with gratitude. I swear to Vishnu that I won't eat you."
0: The Brahmin hesitated for a moment. "Tiger appears most righteous," thought the Brahmin. "He is in dire straits, and I must assist him."

0: loudly. You believed that drivel about repaying your kindness with my gratitude? Even an imbecile knows that the tiger never lets his dinner walk away.
1: The Brahmin was petrified. Mine end is here, he thought. Oh, tiger, said the Brahmin, I was kind enough to give you your freedom. Thou repays my freedom thus? Surely this is not a just reward.
0: What would you have me do?
1: Replied the tiger.
0: It is my duty to sup on your bones. Do you expect me to forget my appetite because it is not just?
1: In a manner of speaking, yes, the Brahmin said with a shiver.
0: Brahmin, you are more foolish than I thought, said the tiger. It is not the way of the world. But I shall give you a chance, continued the tiger. Go from here and ask the first three things you meet what I should do with you. Then return to me with the answers, and I will follow the advice.
1: So the tiger set the Brahmin free. As the Brahmin shook the dust from his robe, the tiger warned him,
0: Remember the first three things you meet, and return quickly, for I am getting hungrier by the minute. Do not make me come searching for you.
1: Now the Brahmin was certain that his good deed would not end in his being eaten. It would not be just. So he set his face, serene and untroubled, towards the task at hand. The first thing he met was an elephant. Obeying the tiger's command to the letter, he told the elephant of his ordeal. I heard the tiger wailing under the mango tree, and he asked me to free him. He promised me that he would not eat me, but when I freed him, he wanted to eat me. Tell me then, asked the Brahmin, dost thou think the tiger ought to eat me?
0: Since I was a calf, my master has bound me with this iron ring around my leg, said the elephant. I can go nowhere I want because he keeps me chained. When my master rides me, he beats my back with a cane so that I will walk faster. I am a miserable servant to his every order.
1: I am sorry for your servitude, elephant, said the Brahmin. However, my question was, what dost thou think the tiger should do with me?
0: Is it not plain to you what I think, said the elephant. We must obey the orders of our masters. The tiger is your master. Face your fate and be eaten.
1: The elephant's answer deeply troubled the Brahmin and made him sad of heart. Surely pity and compassion must exist in this world, said the Brahmin. So he continued to walk. The next thing the Brahmin encountered was the peepal tree. The Brahmin told the peepal tree his story. Tell me, asked the Brahmin, dost thou think the tiger ought to eat me?
2: What have you to complain about, Brahmin?
1: Replied the peepal tree.
2: I give shade and shelter to everyone who passes by, and what kind of gratitude do they show me? They tear down my branches to feed their cattle.
1: I am appalled by the way thou art abused, said the Brahmin. But what about my predicament?

0: The Brahmin was astonished by the peepal tree's point of view. He grew greatly saddened. But all was not lost. He saw a water buffalo in a field turning the wheel for a well. The Brahmin told the water buffalo his story. "Tell me," asked the Brahmin, "dost thou think the tiger ought to eat me?"
1: "You are a fool to expect gratitude," said the water buffalo. "Look at me and my life. When I once gave milk, they fed me a tender cotton seed and delicious oil cake. But now that I'm dry, they yoke me here and give me garbage to eat. Is that gratitude? There's no gratitude in this world. Go to your tiger. In his jaws await his only gratitude for you, Brahmin."
0: The Brahmin left the water buffalo and began his journey back to the tiger. The first three things he saw testified that he was to be the tiger's dinner. His fate had been decided. Surely, his life had been for naught, the Brahmin thought as he walked. He had spent his many years doing good turns for the people in his village, bestowing charity on all things great and small. He studied the holy books of India and extracted meaning. What a fool he had been to think that he was a wise man and understood the ways of the world. "I'm nothing more than the tiger's dinner," said the Brahmin with pain and suffering in his voice.
2: "Excuse me, Holy One," said a voice from behind the Brahmin. "What is this you speak about? You want to eat the tiger for dinner?"
0: The Brahmin turned to see who it was that spoke to him. There he saw a jackal. "No," said the Brahmin, "I do not want to eat the tiger for dinner. The tiger will eat me for dinner."
2: "But that is strange," said the jackal. "Does not the tiger know that the meat of the holy men is always tough and full of gristle?"
0: "That is beside the point," the Brahmin said sadly. "I freed the tiger from a cage, and now he wants to eat me."
2: "That is most problematical," said the jackal. "But tell me, Holy One, why did you free him from the cage?"
0: The Brahmin was getting weary of this jackal and all his questions. "Before I let the tiger out of the cage, he promised that he would not eat me," said the Brahmin.
2: "Brahmin Bapu," said the jackal, scratching his head. "This is most confusing to me. I must sit down and decipher this conundrum."
0: The jackal sat on the road to think. He crossed his legs and put his chin in his paws. He grew deep in thought. Suddenly, a look of confusion overcame the jackal's face.
2: Pardon me, Holy One, said the jackal. This is quite perplexing. Would you mind explaining it to me once again?
0: So the Brahmin again told the story of the tiger in the cage. Now he freed the beast. And when he came to the part where the tiger wanted to eat him, the jackal shrieked.
2: "Ow! There it goes again," cried the jackal. "I simply can't understand. The story seems to go in one of my ears and out the other." I have decided," said the jackal. "Take me to the place where this most unfortunate event occurred. I will better understand it there."
0: And so the Brahmin and the jackal went to the tiger, who lay in front of the cage, sharpening his teeth and claws.
3: "It is about time, Brahmin," the tiger roared. "You have kept me waiting for our dinner."
0: "Our dinner?" said the Brahmin, as his knees knocked together and his teeth chattered. "It is a most delicate way you have spoken it.
3: Come, Brahmin, growled the tiger. Let us begin eating.
0: One moment, please, said the Brahmin. We have a most curious visitor who insists on certain knowledge. Quite frankly, his persistence is getting under my skin. It seems that I've explained my situation to him, and he is unable to understand, said the Brahmin. So before our dinner, I thought I could better show him with you and the cage before us. The Brahmin went to the tiger and whispered, This will not take long. The jackal is dim-witted, and certainly it would not be just to brush him aside. The tiger groaned and begrudgingly consented to the request. So, the Brahmin began to tell the story once again. The Brahmin did not miss a single detail, spinning the very longest of yarns.
2: Oh, my poor brain,
0: squealed the jackal, squeezing his head with his paws.
2: Oh, my poor brain, I simply cannot understand the particulars of this tale.
0: The tiger rolled his eyes back into his head. Surely this jackal lacks cleverness, the tiger thought.
2: Let me see if I have this correctly, continued the jackal. The Brahmin was in the cage, and the tiger came walking by.
3: No, you fool, roared the tiger. I was in the cage. Is your head filled with camel dung?
2: Oh, yes, sire, said the jackal, trembling with fright. I have a most tremendous amount of camel dung in my head. Now I think I understand the story.
0: So, the jackal continued with yet another version of the tale.
2: The tiger and the Brahmin are in the cage together. And the tiger comes walking by. How can the tiger be in the cage and outside the cage at the same time? One cannot occupy two places in space simultaneously. Surely that is axiomatic.
0: Tiger was getting angrier by the second. Clearly this jackal was a lunatic, and he was delaying the tiger's dinner.
3: You idiot, bellowed the tiger. How can you be so stupid, jackal?
2: Don't mind me, sire, said the jackal to the tiger. Begin your dinner, for I shall never understand.
3: Yes, you will understand, the tiger raged. I will make you understand. Look, here at me. I am the tiger.
2: Yes, sire.
3: And that is the cage.
2: Yes, sire.
3: I was in the cage, said the tiger. Understand?
2: Yes, sire. What do you mean, sire?
3: I mean, I was in the cage, said the tiger.
2: Ah, but how did you get in the cage?
0: Asked the jackal.
3: Why, the usual way, of course, hollered the tiger.
2: Oh, it is my head again,
0: wailed the jackal.
2: I just cannot seem to understand it. Please do not be angry with me, sire. Just answer. What is the usual way?
0: The tiger had finally lost what little patience he possessed. So he jumped into the cage and declared,
3: This way, you fool. Now, you understand now?
2: Perfectly,
0: said the jackal. No sooner had the word left his mouth than the jackal shut the door of the cage, trapping the tiger once again.
2: Now,
0: said the jackal to the Brahmin, if you permit me to say so, I think we shall leave the tiger in the cage this time. The Brahmin looked on in awe.
3: Free me at once, ordered the tiger. You cannot leave me here, Holy One.
0: I have pity for you, tiger, said the Brahmin. Perhaps when you are a sahib's rug, you will learn gratitude. And now I bid thee farewell. So the Brahmin and the jackal left the tiger in the cage, still screaming for mercy.
4: You are most clever, said the Brahmin to the jackal. You have taught me a lesson that I never found in my holy books.
2: Ah, you flatter me, holy one, said the jackal. Now I must go.
0: And with that, the jackal left the Brahmin and scampered down the road out of the village. As for the Brahmin, he continued studying the holy scriptures and acquiring merit by helping all things, great and small. But he lived the rest of his life a much wiser man. As a result of the cleverness of the jackal and the deceit of the tiger, the Brahmin had learned the ways of the world. For in India, all things have a purpose.

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I was invited to play at a nightclub. At a nightclub. Can you imagine that? So you see me at a nightclub? The old quiet night up on Belmont Street, across from Cliff Raven's tattoo parlor.

Well, I went up there at 3 o'clock in the afternoon to the quiet night because I was scared. Fought my way past a guard dogs, got up there. And the janitor had taken the garbage out. He was in the big hall by himself, just sitting in the, just the nightlight up on the stage. An older man, he was sitting there playing the Moonlight Sonata beautifully, quietly. He stood in the shadows, he didn't know I was there. A great shock of white hair standing back on his head, deeply incised lines on his face. I looked closely and saw he was just playing with the one hand. The other was a stump off to about here. Well, he began to pound the piano with one good hand, and in a rumbling baritone voice, started to sing Freiheit, Freedom, the song of the Teilhard Brigade during the Spanish Civil War. The war that if we'd gotten involved in it, there might not have been a Second World War. He sang Los Cuatro Generales, the Jarama Valley, White Cliffs of Gandesa, powerful music of the Spanish Civil War. Well, that was Eddie Belchowski. Eddie Belchowski had been a concert pianist, a brilliant pianist as a young man. But he went to join the Abraham Lincoln Brigade and went to Spain to fight against Franco and the fascists. Crossing the Ebro River, he got his arm blown off. Well, they put him in the field hospital on morphine, which turned him into a junkie for the next 30 years of his life. He haunted the alleys of Chicago, a mad poet, a derelict, a drug addict, an alcoholic. He began to put himself back together, got the job at the Quiet Night, so he could practice the piano. Richard Harding was good about that. And not just to learn the songs of the Civil War, but he learned Haydn's and Liszt's left-hand variations. He could play the Bachshakan with one hand. It was beautiful. His daughter, Raina, just sent me recordings, tapes that he made for her. I've never heard of him playing the whole classical repertoire on the piano with one hand. Chopin, that was his favorite. Well, he taught me powerful things about endurance, about holding on, about holding on. I left Chicago. A week later, I got a call that said Eddie Belchowski had died. So I sat down and I made him up a death song. A week later, I got a call from Eddie. First thing I asked him was, "Hey, Ed, where are you calling from?" Well, he said he was calling from Chicago. I said, "Hell, dead or in Chicago, it's all the same to me, fella." And a week after that, I was back at the Quiet Night, sitting on a bar stool with Eddie Belchowski himself sitting across from me. Had a chance to sing him his death song. He was abused. But it was just a while ago that Ed Belchowski, at the age of 74, was found on the subway tracks in Chicago. They just had a museum show of his art and poetry and music and recollections from old comrades all over the country. And then they sang his death song.

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1: I'm Bill Perry, and this was what you heard in that first set.
2: It's storytelling time. Ben Kingsley and Ravi Shankar did The Tiger and the Brahmin. Follow that with Utah Phillips and Ani DeFranco doing Holding On.
3: Waldo Jeffers had reached his limit. It was now mid-August. Jumenti had been separated from Marsha for more than 2 months. In 2 months, all he had to show were 3 dog-eared letters and 2 very expensive long-distance phone calls. True, when school had ended and she'd returned to Wisconsin, due to Locust, Pennsylvania, she had sworn to maintain a certain fidelity. She would date occasionally, but merely as amusement. She would remain faithful. But lately, Waldo had begun to worry.

Visions of Marsha's faithlessness haunted him. Daytime fantasies of sexual abandon permeated his thoughts. And the thing was, they wouldn't understand how she really was. He, Waldo, alone understood this. He had intuitively grasped every nook and cranny.

just finished mowing and edging the other six lawn for $1.50, and I checked the mailbox to see if there was a piece of wood in the marshal. There was nothing but a circular from the Amalgamated Women Company of America inquiring into his own needs. At least they cared enough to write. It was a New York company. You could go anywhere in the mills. Then it struck him. He didn't have enough money to go to Wisconsin in the accepted fashion, true. But why not mail himself? It was absurd. He would ship himself parcel post special delivery. The next day, Waldo went to the supermarket to purchase the necessary equipment. He bought masking tape, a staple gun, and a medium-sized cardboard box just right for a person of his build. He judged that with a minimum of jostling, he could ride quite comfortably. A few air holes, some water, a basket of light snacks, and it would probably be as good as going tourist. By Friday afternoon, Waldo was set. He was thoroughly packed, and the post office had agreed to pick him up at 3 o'clock. He'd marked the package fragile, and as he sat curled up inside, resting on a foam rubber cushioning and thoughtfully unfolded, he tried to picture the look of awe and happiness on Marsha's face as she opened the door, saw the package, tipped the deliverer, and then opened it to see her Waldo finally there in person. She would kiss him, and then maybe they could see a movie. If he'd only thought of this before. Suddenly, rough hands gripped his package, and he felt himself borne up. He landed with a thud in a truck and was off. Marsha Bronson had just finished setting her hair. It had been a very rough weekend. She had to remember not to drink like that. Bill had been nice about it, though. After it was over, he said he still respected her, and after all, it was certainly the way of nature. And even though, no, he didn't love her, he did feel an affection for her. And after all, they were grown adults. Oh, and Bill could teach Waldo. But that seemed many years ago. Sheila Klein, her very, very best friend, walked in through the porch screen door and into the kitchen. Oh God, it's absolutely modern outside. I know what you mean. I feel all the heat. Marsha tightened the belt on her cotton robe with the silk outer edge. Sheila ran her finger over some salt grains on the kitchen table, licked her finger and made a face. I'm supposed to be taking these salt pills, but she won't be too much. They make me feel like throwing up. Marsha started to pat herself in the gym, an exercise she'd seen on television. God, don't even talk about that. She got up from the table and went to the sink where she picked up a bottle of pink and blue vitamins. Want one? Supposed to be better than steak. And then attempted to touch her nose. I don't think I'll ever touch a daiquiri again. She gave up and sat down, this time near the small table that supported the telephone. Maybe Bill will call, she said to Sheila's glass. Sheila nibbled on the food. After last night, I thought maybe you'd be through with him. I know what you mean. My God, he's like an octopus, hands all over the place. She gestured, raising her arms upward in defense. The thing is, after a while, you get tired of fighting with him, you know. And after all, I didn't really do anything Friday and Saturday, so I kind of owed it to him. You know what I mean? She started to scratch. Sheila was giggling with a hand over her mouth. I tell you, I felt the same way. And even after a while, she came forward and whispered, I want you to crack. Now she was laughing very loudly. It was at this point that Mr. Jameson of the Clarence Darrow Post Office rang the doorbell of the large sticker-covered frame house. When Marsha Bronson opened the door, he helped her carry the package in. He had his yellow and his green slips of paper signed and left with a 15-cent tip that Marsha had gotten out of her mother's small beige pocketbook in the den. What do you think it is? Sheila asked. Marsha stood with her arms

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Waldo felt his heart beating. He could feel the vibrating footsteps. Marsha walked around the carton and read the ink scratched label. Oh, God, it's from Waldo. That schmuck, said she. Waldo trembled with expectation. Well, you might as well open it, said Sheila. Both of them tried to lift the staple flap. Said you must have needed it shut. They tugged on the flap again. My God, you needed power drill to get this thing open.

she ran to the kitchen, but all she could find was a few stones. Then she remembered that her father kept a collection of tools in the basement. She ran downstairs, and when she came back up, she had a large sheet metal cutter in her hand. "This is the best I can find," she said to her friend. "Here, you do it. I'm gonna die." She sank into a large fluffy couch and exhaled noisily. Sheila tried to make a slit between the masking tape and then the carpet flap. The blade was too big and there wasn't enough room. "God damn this thing," she said, exhausted. Then smiling, "I got an idea." "What?" said Roger. "Just watch," said Sheila, touching her finger to her head. Inside the package, Waldo was so transformed.

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Then she sank down to her knees, grasped the cutter by both handles, took a deep breath, and plunged the long blade through the middle of the package, through the masking tape, through the cardboard, through the cushioning, and right through the center of Waldo Jeffers' head, which split slightly and caused little rhythmic

After he had journeyed, and his feet were sore, and he was tired, he came upon an orange grove, and he rested. And he lay in the cool, and while he rested, he took to himself an orange and tasted it. And it was good. And he felt the earth to his spine, and he asked. And he saw the tree above him, and the stars, and the veins in the leaf, and the light, and the balance. And he saw magnificent perfection, whereon he thought of himself in balance.

And he thought of those he angered, for he was not a violent man. And he thought of those he hurt, for he was not a cruel man. And he thought of those he frightened, for he was not an evil man. And he understood. He understood himself. Upon this, he saw that when he was of anger, or knew hurt, or felt fear, it was because he was not understanding. And he learned compassion. And with his eye of compassion, he saw his enemies like unto himself. And he learned love. Then he was answered.

0: Good evening, ladies and gentlemen. Welcome to Radio Station EXP. Tonight we are featuring an interview with a very peculiar-looking gentleman who goes by the name of Mr. Paul Caruso on the dodgy subject of are there or are there not flying saucers, or UFOs. Please, Mr. Caruso, could you give us your regarded opinion on this nonsense about spaceships and even space people?
1: Thank you. As you all know, you just can't believe everything you see and hear, can you? Now, if you will excuse me, I must be on my way.
0: I don't believe it.

0: This is the story of the hare who lost his spectacles.
1: Owl loved to rest quietly whilst no one was watching. Sitting on a fence one day, he was surprised when suddenly a kangaroo ran close by. Now, this may not seem strange, but when Owl overheard kangaroo whisper to no one in particular, "The hare has lost his spectacles," well, he began to wonder. Presently, the moon appeared from behind a cloud, and there, lying on the grass, was hare. In the stream that flowed by the grass, a newt. And sitting astride a twig of a bush, a bee.

ostensibly motionless, the hare was trembling with excitement, for without his spectacles, he appeared completely helpless. Where were his spectacles? Could someone have stolen them? Had he mislaid them? What was he to do? B wanted to help, and thinking he had the answer, began, "You probably ate them, thinking they were a carrot." "No," interrupted Owl, who was wise. "I have good eyesight, insight, and foresight. How could an intelligent hare make such a silly mistake?" But all the time, Owl had been sitting on the fence, scowling. A kangaroo were hopping mad at this sort of talk. She thought herself a far superior in intelligence to the others, as she was their leader, their guru. She had the answer. "Hare, you must go in search of the optician." But then she realised that Hare were completely helpless without his spectacles. And so Kangaroo loudly proclaimed, "I can't send Hare in search of anything." "You can, Guru, you can," shouted Newt. "You can send him with Owl." But Owl had gone to sleep. A newt too much to be stopped by so small a problem. "You can take him in your pouch." But alas, Hare was much too big to fit into Kangaroo's pouch. All this time, it had been quite plain to Hare that the others knew nothing about spectacles.

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2: Velvet Underground gave us The Gift. The Moody Blues with Bounce. The Jimi Hendrix Experience did EXP. Some more storytelling with Jethro Tull doing the story of the hare who lost his spectacles. The hare who lost his spectacles. Jefferson Airplane did Lather. Get you back in some music with Justin Hayward.
3: For 3 days, I fought my way along roads packed with refugees, the homeless, burdened with boxes and bundles containing their valuables. All that was of value to me was in London. But by the time I reached their little red brick house, Carrie and her father were gone.

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The population panicked and ran, and I was swept along with them, aimless and lost without Carrie. Finally, I headed eastward for the ocean and my only hope of survival, a boat out of

I hastened through Covent Garden, Blackfriars, and Billingsgate, more and more people joined the painful exodus. Sad, weary women, their children stumbling and streaked with tears, their men bitter and angry, the rich rubbing shoulders with beggars and outcasts. Dogs snarled and whined, the horses' bits were covered with foam, and here and there were wounded soldiers, as helpless as the rest.

We saw tripods wading up the Thames, cutting through bridges as though they were paper. Waterloo Bridge, Westminster Bridge. One appeared above Big Ben,

Never before in the history of the world had such a mass of human beings moved and suffered together. This was no disciplined march. It was a stampede, without order and without a goal. 6 million people unarmed and unprovisioned, driving headlong. It was the beginning of the rout of civilization, of the massacre of mankind.

vast crowd buffeted me towards the already packed steamer. I looked up enviously at those safely on board, straight into the eyes of my beloved Carrie. At sight of me, she began to fight her way along the packed deck to the gangplank. At that very moment, it was raised, and I caught a last glimpse of her despairing face as the crowd

0: Meanwhile, somewhere on a freeway near Los Angeles, we find our heroes, Captain Copter and Commander Cassidy, taking a leisurely Sunday drive in their famous Coptermobile.
1: Sure has been a drag, man.
2: Yeah, I know what you mean.
1: I mean, it seems like nothing new ever really happens. Did you hear me? I said nothing new ever happens.
2: Hey, man, you see that freely exit sign over there?
1: Hey, far out. Exit 27, Potato Land.
2: Hey, why don't I go check it out?
1: Yeah.
3: That's only 3 o'clock, dude.
4: 3 o'clock? Are you thinking what I'm thinking, man?
3: You know, we're dark for just 3 o'clock.
1: Well, now that we're here in Potato Land, why don't we go searching for some of the things we couldn't find back in the real world?
5: Yeah, like, no.

0: Wow, that chocolate eclair sure tasted good, man.
1: Yeah, I know, but, you know, Randy, somehow it makes me feel sad.
0: Cap, look over yonder. It's like a giant stove.
1: Yeah, it's like there's a big pot up there with something full of grease, and they're throwing potatoes into it.
0: Wow.
1: Look at all that, they're yelling and screaming, man.
0: Look at the sign over there. It says Fish Fry Road. Let's go over there and check it out.
1: Hey, you first, okay?
0: All right, come on.

0: Look up on the cliff above us.
1: Wow, looks like giant potatoes.
0: Yeah, and they're coming right at us.
1: Let's get out of here, man.
0: Yeah, let's go.
1: Oh, look at the
0: rocks down.
1: Yeah.
0: Oh,
1: ah.
0: Yeah. Let's get out of here.
1: Yeah. I'll run to the right, man.

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I lay there in the sun and felt it caressing my face as I fell asleep and dreamed. I dreamed I was in a Hollywood movie,

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Petition the Lord with prayer. Petition the Lord with prayer.

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2: I'm Bill Perry, and this is what you heard in the third set. Justin Hayward started us off with Forever Autumn. That's from the Jeff Wayne musical version of War of the Worlds, the Orson Welles story that kind of shocked the world. Then we heard Neil Young and Crazy Horse from Greendale, which is an entire album of a play of this family that Neil wrote and their existence in modern times and how they dealt with stuff. I actually got to see the show at the whatever it's called that week, Mars Amphitheater down in West Palm Beach. And it was an incredible show because it had different actors, set changes, along with the great music of Crazy Horse, and a really great experience. Anyway, that was Neil Young and Crazy Horse doing Leave the Driving. Follow that with Spirit from one of the wildest albums ever made, Spirit Potato Land. And we heard Exit 27, Dialogue, Fish Fry Road, and Giant Potatoes, Dialogue. Woo! Follow that with War, which has Eric Burdon on it, doing Spill the Wine, Eric Burdon being from The Animals, and closed it with The Doors, doing that montage of poetry with Soft Parade. Sure hope you're enjoying the spoken word storytelling that's going on in this show.

Just a perfect day. Drink sangria in the park. And then later, when it

I go checking out the reports, digging up the dirt. You get to meet all sorts in this line of

We've got a chance and we'll take it. We may win or we may lose. We may even have to cut and run for it. Well, it won't be the first time I've run, and it won't be the first time I've been caught. It's the game that matters. Brother, I am proud to know you. This is one of the greatest moments I have ever experienced. I think I sense the situation when I say that we all esteem it an honor to breathe the rather inferior atmosphere of this station here along with our little friend. I guess we shall all go home and treasure the memory of his face as the whitest thing in our museum of recollections. And perhaps this good woman will also go home and wash the face of our little brother here. I'm inspired with a new faith in mankind. Ladies and gentlemen, I wish to present to you a sure enough saint who only wants a halo to be transfigured. Stand right up.

0: One of these days, I'm gonna get myself organized.
1: In 1980, as part of a project called Word of Mouth, I was invited, along with 11 other artists, to go to Panape, a tiny island in the middle of the Pacific. The idea was that we'd sit around talking for a few days, and then the conversations would be made into a talking record. The first night, we were all really jet-lagged. But as soon as we sat down, the organizers set up all these mics and switched on 1,000-watt light bulbs. And we tried our best to seem as intelligent as possible. Television had just come to Panape a week before we arrived, and there was a strange excitement around the island as people crowded around the few sets. Then the day after we arrived, in a bizarre replay of the first TV show ever broadcast to Panape, prisoners escaped from a jail, broke into the radio station, and murdered the DJ. Then they went off on a rampage through the jungle, armed with lawnmower blades. In all, 4 people were murdered in cold blood. Detectives, flown in from Guam to investigate, swarmed everywhere. At night, we stayed around in our cottages, listening out into the jungle. Finally, the local chief decided to hold a ceremony for the murder victims. The artist Marina Abramovich and I went, as representatives of our group, to film it. The ceremony was held in a large thatched lean-to, and most of the ceremony involved cooking beans in pits and brewing a dark drink from roots. The smell was overwhelming. Dogs careened around barking, and everybody seemed to be having a fairly good time, as funerals go. After a few hours, Marina and I were presented to the chief, who was sitting on a raised platform above the pits. We'd been told we couldn't turn our backs on the chief at any time, or ever be higher than he was. So we scrambled up onto the platform with our film equipment and sort of duck-waddled up backwards to the chief. As a present, I'd brought one of those little Fred Flintstone cameras, the kind where the film canister is also the body of the camera, and I presented it to the chief. He seemed delighted and began to click off pictures. He wasn't advancing the film between shots, but since we were told we shouldn't speak unless spoken to, I wasn't able to inform him that he wasn't going to get 12 pictures, but only one very, very complicated one. After a couple more hours, the chief lifted his hand, and there was absolute silence. All the dogs had suddenly stopped barking. We looked around and saw the dogs. All their throats had been simultaneously cut, and their bodies, still breathing, pierced with rods, returning on the spits. The chief insisted we join in the meal, but Marina had turned green, and I asked if we could just have ours to go. They carefully wrapped the dogs in leaves, and we carried their bodies away.

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2: 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Laurie Anderson gave us Word of Mouth and closed it with Can doing Father Cannot Yell. Sure hope you enjoyed the show this week. I enjoyed making it for you as always. Until next week, please be safe. Love you all. Bye.
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5: 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Appreciate you tuning in to Hippie Sessions this week. I feature music mostly from the mid-60s to mid-70s, or the artists that came from that period of time. Don't hold me to that, because I do throw in other songs that might not be during that period. We'd like to let you know that WGOT is a listener-supported radio station, and in that regard, you may be able to donate to the station if you want to, or you can attend one of the events that are happening around Gainesville. Got one coming up on June the 9th, 7 to 10 p.m. at the Slate Gallery, 10 East University. That's in Gainesville. Going to have several groups there. 50s to 80s musical celebration. It's going to be a benefit for WGOT. Going to have Becky Baby of Swing Theory, Amber and the Antidotes with Brian Crashpad, Doug Clifford, Greenwich Village Tribute, John Wolfe, a.k.a. Joyride Johnny, and Doug Park Trio. 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Beer, wine, coffee, tea, food, you name it, they've got it. So come on out, help WGOT. So today we're going to get into the music with a song from Eric Clapton called Stormy Monday.

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2: What number is this, Chip?
1: 7A.
2: Okay, no, I mean, don't get excited, man. 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

0: so I looked up at my friend Terry and said, "Did you hear that? Didn't you hear someone scream?" He said, "No."
1: You're going to love this. Just love it.
2: There's no earthly way of knowing
3: He's singing.
2: Which direction we are going.

Everything is hush hush. Operation Sandust. Hush hush. Everybody connected with it. Hush hush. Everybody except me.

1960, I, Baron Frankenstein, was sentenced to death on the guillotine.

Good evening, you are tuned to the Night Train Cocktail Lounge, riding the rails back into the past, kicking up the dust into the dusk, listening to sounds from back when. I'm your host, Brian Manley. Appreciate you tuning in again and taking another journey down the tracks, seeing where they lead us. And if you're new, welcome. Let me catch you up on what we've been listening to. That we ended that with Chocolate Snow, doing such a good track, A Day in the Life. We had Francois Hardy in there from the In English album from 1966, doing a song called However Much. And that just got remastered, reissued, all that. We had George Zamfir on the pan flute, doing a song called The Lonely Shepherd, 1977. Harry Brewer and his quintet was in there with the Bumblebee Bolero from the 1957 album Mallet Magic. We had the Poppies with If She Cries. David Gates started everything off from 1976 with Took the Last Train from his album Goodbye Girl. Again, this is the Night Train Cocktail Lounge. Bopping the train tracks into the sunset. I'm going to get back into the music with a band that started in Louisville. This is the Nightlighters here on the Night Train Cocktail Lounge.

Hey, you're still listening to the Night Train Cocktail Lounge. I'm Brian Manley. We just heard from Delma Lockney doing Avoyeyes? How do you say it? Parish name? Some Cajun music. The Afro Cult Foundation was before that with The Quest from Nigeria, 1970s. And we started everything off with the Nightlighters from Louisville doing The Heckler, 1970, off their self-titled album. Again, this is the Night Train Cocktail Lounge. We're going to get back into the music here in the Night Train Cocktail Lounge with John Prime.

the Joseph Nichts Waldorf Astoria Dance Orchestra performing Feather Your Nest ended that set. The Buckinghams in there with a track called Susan. Sending that one out to my brother. John Prine started everything off with Donald and Lydia from the 1971 self-titled debut album. That wraps up the Night Train Cocktail Lounge. Thanks for tuning in. Appreciate you being here. I'm going to leave you with a track that Sarah T. recommended to me. 1973. It's rhymed all of that. This is Billy Cobham. Everybody have a good week. Stay tuned to this station.

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0: justified terror, which paralyzes needed effort to convert retreat into advance.
1: Social mobility, also known as the American dream, is actually higher in Europe than it is in the United States.
2: The illusion of freedom will continue.
3: Taking it again.

Editors now more concerned with retaining audience than getting things right. Lots of guardrails have been thrown out. Silent edits have become common. Serious accusations are made without calling people for comment. Reporters get too cozy with politicians and report things either without attribution or source to unnamed people familiar with the matter. Like scientists, journalists should be able to reproduce each other's work in the lab. With too many anonymous sources, this is impossible.

0: What is the charge? Eating a meal? A succulent Chinese meal?
1: And welcome, listeners everywhere, to the message America has been waiting for. And that's It's All Happening, your musical venture of and through the world we live in, where music is the antidote. I'm Andy Valeri, your host and producer of the program, thanking you for tuning in and making this program part of the soundtrack of your day. 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Let's delve into the music, shall we, as we go global a go-go with the French band No One Is Innocent, here with their critique against the toxic forces of racism. This is La Poison. Yeah!

I would say on a certain level, the cultural shifts required, particularly when it comes to something like racism, which I do believe could subside greatly in this country and beyond, it would take more than that because racism has a snowball effect. Racism started as a legal construct where in slavery period in early America, and many people don't realize this, the indentured servants that were imprisoned in Europe, they were taken over here, they were used for about 7 years, then they could be free. That was not the best business investment from the standpoint of the plantation owners. And they started to learn about the African transatlantic slave trade, where the kings in Africa were kidnapping their own people and literally selling them to the Dutch and other slave ships. And they were brought over to America as a new investment. But the fact that these people had black skin had no relevance. It wasn't until later. In fact, they even intermarried with indentured servants and had kids. It wasn't this taboo. It wasn't until the legal construct of race was created to fortify racism in and of itself and create an excuse for it ultimately. And then after the Civil War, but before that, the legal construct was formalized even more so the poor black people could be subservient to the poor white people to avoid any kind of upheaval. Dr. Martin Luther King wrote about this eloquently, how the birth of racism came to be, and it's not what people think it is. So now you have families that are racist. They've been racist for generations. They teach racist values to their kids. How do you stop that?

0: 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Brought to you by your friends at Big Beef Productions. Stay tuned, as there is much more to come.
1: I am white. My heritage is European, white, and I live in a very racially polarized society. We're here where race interferes too often in our ability to interact with each other. And it's a society that lets race define too many things about us.
2: Good job. Do you, as a guy who's identified as white, think that racism exists?
1: Yeah, absolutely. It's.
2: And can you flesh that out for me?
1: Yeah,
2: That you say, yeah, it exists.
1: Yeah, I mean, you see it just... And as a white guy here in a society in which that's clearly tended to be on the advantageous side of certain things. Right?
2: Yeah, good word. Instead of privileged, I like how you use that.
1: Right, yeah, because it's an advantage. They wield it as an advantage. But it's normally, the thing there, though, is racism exists, but it's just like we were just talking, it's an artificial construct, right? So it doesn't really exist.
2: Yeah,
1: it's created as a political construct in order to wield power for certain interests. And that's where, when you talk about, like, do white people understand that they've paid the price themselves for it, particularly lower class, working class whites.
2: Racism ain't free for nobody.

0: Right. No.
1: At all.
0: It's an advantage. It is a tool of class privilege in class war. And it was created fundamentally to do that, to allow the few to manipulate the many to benefit the few.
1: And it has been extremely effective.
0: Yeah, absolutely.
1: You know, now, if I could just use the word, quote-unquote, black people, one of the things that we've been confused about, particularly as it relates to, quote-unquote, poor white people, is why do they continue to support rich white people who clearly do damage to them?
0: Right.
1: You know, in so many different areas. And then to think that, you know, they're fighting, not to realize that they're fighting down, they're fighting against people who are already on the bottom of them.
0: And that's, you know, the history of the Confederacy was that, you know, a lot of poor white guys fighting for a bunch of rich white guys.
1: Yeah, man.
0: When it's like, you know.
1: And, man, if I can call them heroes, the scallywags were poor white people who said that slavery wasn't cool and they were supporting the Republican Party, who at that time
0: was
1: supposedly, you know, put together stuff slavery.
0: Right.
1: So, you know, I got some scallywag hero business.
0: What do you feel are some specific examples that you would point to show how institutional racism exists here in America, if you think it does?
1: Okay, well, when we go back to like, say for instance, the early to mid 1700s, you could be classified as white if you had 1/16th black blood, right? And then it broke down to 1/16th to 1/8th. From 1/8th down to 1/4th, from 1/4th down to 1/drop, that tried not to have anything at all. So that was moving through legislation, and the impact of that I would identify as an institution of racism, as each one of those changed. So the people who had 1/16th, when it changed to 1/8th, they couldn't get in the game no more. when it changed to 1/4th to 1/8th, got kicked out the game. And when it got down to 1/drop, everybody else who was coming in after that were, you know, had stiff resistance. So I think that's one of the ways that it has played out.
0: Well, a lot of what you're talking about there kind of shows how arbitrary some of this is, right? Because these are like political diktats. They're going to decide what is. Yeah, we're going to have a new rule that says this. And that is so much the way you describe that in that history here.
1: Yeah.
0: It's literally very, like, that's what the Nazis did, you know, where they created their race laws, and then they would create a definition of how much of this made you Jewish or how much of this made you Aryan.
1: Well, actually, you know what's really interesting to me about race? One of the things that's most interesting is, first, there's never been agreement on how many races there actually are. And then there's never been no criterion to determine or criterion used to determine what these races are. Right, it's an 18th century construction that came up through the Enlightenment, and it came at a time when science started to replace,
0: classify everything,
1: religion
0: understand
1: as a as a source of major truth. So it's really slid in there real sophisticated like. But I think too, man, the thing that I like to try to make sure we see, because oftentimes when we talk about stuff, race is real delicate. And it's we see how it impacts quote unquote African Americans, but I'm interested now in quote unquote white people seeing how race has impacted them. You know, if there's any way that they can see that perhaps we're paying for something we might want to reconsider paying for.
0: Hmm.
1: You know, because at each juncture, it's, you know, been morphed. And people who were once considered white, you know, got pushed out. So it's like, well, how then do we address the next groups of people? Like,
0: that goes into the systemic question.
1: The circumstances that precipitated or that preceded all of what you were describing, I think is what we're kind of talking about when we go back and lay it down. Oftentimes we talk about race and we haven't even defined it. No functional definition that we're going to say This is what race is. Race is left in the minds and imaginations of the person that's prepared to use the word.
0: I do want to emphasize, as a follow-up on that, about racism existing but not existing, right? Here it is, like, what does that mean? It's like, it's not real, but it is real. Mm-hmm. And sometimes, like, I'll describe it in a way that it's an artificial construct created as a weapon mm-hmm. for class, power, and privilege to control, yeah. right? But it's like a bioweapon. It's like a biological weapon that was designed to do one thing, but it's escaped the lab, and now it's just out in society causing damage everywhere, unconnected to the force that first wielded it. So it's So now it is a real thing, but it's in service to nothing. It's like a poisonous bioweapon that's just eating our society away. Even when it's not even being used in that weaponized form, which is what it was artificially created to do.
1: Yeah, you know what, man? You got me excited right now. Because when I think in terms of trying to understand it, I try to give myself a functional definition, right? So when I think of what is race, you know, race is an 18th century construction to agree where you say that it's an artificial construction.
0: I think it goes back way farther than the 18th century. It's a timeless thing in a way, but I know in a modern sense, I would agree.
2: I think here an example is the 1619 Project, although it cuts both ways. I'm a critic of the 1619 Project. I think that the effort to, people will accuse me of being unfair to the supporters of that project, but I think the notion of contriving a new narrative of American history that basically revolves around the African-American experience goes too far. That doesn't say that it's wrong. I think it's not wrong. And I think the positive aspect of the 1619 Project, and is achieving great success in that regard, is that it does belatedly provide due acknowledgement of the place of Black Americans in our history, going all the way back to the founding of Anglo-America and the early part of the 17th century. So Black Americans are no longer a footnote. They're no longer the people we say, well, isn't it, we credit them for the creation of jazz, or wasn't Jackie Robinson a wonderful guy, that they now become integral to the larger narrative. I guess my problem is integral to the narrative should not mean taking over the narrative, that there is another story.

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But if you're black, brother, get back, get back, get back.

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0: run. 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
1: I, for example, just had a call from Reagan, California, and, you know, he's been out there and so forth. Mm-hmm. And as you can imagine, there's strong feeling that we just shouldn't, as he said, he saw these, as he said, these cannibals on television last night, and he said they were even wearing shoes, and he says here the United States is going to submit its fate to that. And so

0: Last night I tell you to watch that thing on television, and I did.
1: Yeah.
0: To see those monkeys from those African countries. Damn them, they're still uncomfortable wearing shoes.

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0: The first revolution is when you change your mind about how you look at things, and see there might be another way to look at it that you have not been shown. Gil Scott Heron.
1: Welcome, listeners, to this edition of Band on the Run, a feature segment of the program that spotlights music that has, at some point in time, or for one reason or another, been publicly banned by the powers that claim to be, usually by declaring any airplay of the material verboten and purging it from radio playlists. On today's edition, we're going to reverse the normal premise of that by spotlighting a song that wasn't itself banned anywhere, but which the actual making of it, or more specifically, the making of the globally popular video for it, which played a huge role in its chart-topping success, almost never happened due to overt racial segregation and repression. It was in 1983, and David Bowie was working and living in Australia when he wanted to feature some of Australia's native Aboriginals in it, including a young Aboriginal couple dancing in a typical smoke-filled pub in the outback. However, they found this effort blocked by racist segregation laws banning the native Australian population from entering and using public establishments like this. As Bowie commented at the time, "As much as I love this country, it's probably one of the most racially intolerant in the world, well in line with South Africa. I mean, in the North, there's unbelievable intolerance." Reason and rational appeal were unfortunately ineffective at accomplishing their production vision, and so taking the production to the small outback town of Corinda, New South Wales, it was only Bowie's money that enabled the production to happen, as he offered to buy all the drinks for everyone at the establishment in order to get them to allow them entry for the Aboriginal dancers and actors performing in it. Featuring Aboriginal dancer Jolene King, the red dancing shoes in the video were in fact a scarlet metaphor for King's native Bundjalung tribe, and the very title of the song wasn't simply a call to join the dance floor, but was using the phrase's vintage slang meaning of an invitation to fight, in this case, fighting the racial discrimination that had been so endemic to this country of Australia that he otherwise loved. The whole song and video made for a kind of seismic cultural breakthrough in the land down under, as it provided one of the very first times Aboriginals were not only featured in the media in an equal, dignified way, but it made no bones about reflecting the discrimination and injustices Aboriginal people experienced in most every aspect of life in Australia up to that point. Discrimination and humiliation on every level, on par with the kinds experienced by African Americans during the worst of the Jim Crow South era. So here it is, the song that very much played an integral role in changing not only Australian cultural attitudes towards their native populations, but led to important political and civic changes founded on more recognition and justice for them, made possible through those cultural openings created through this song. This is David Bowie's Let's

The history of this country is the history of rich white men telling not rich white people that their enemies are black and brown. That doesn't start with Donald Trump. That starts in the colonies.

We have got to stop tolerating the intolerable. If your ignorance is such that you'll mistreat somebody because of your ignorance about the color of their skin, don't do it around me.

0: Adeem the artist with their musical journal regarding life growing up in a still-wanna-be Confederate American South, bringing us towards the end of this edition of It's All Happening, your weekly sonic venture into our world through music. I'm Andy Valeri, your producer and host, thanking you for tuning in and making It's All Happening part of the soundtrack of your day. 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Big thanks to Scorpius Max and to Radio Basim and WYSO for their production of The Race Project, segments of which were used for this episode. 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Take care, everyone. Catch you next week. Here's to showing some more kindness and compassion to each other out there, especially those who are different from us. And remember,
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2: 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Mr. Rothstein has over 40 years of experience serving clients in Gainesville in diverse areas of law, such as major injuries, civil litigation, child custody, and class action. His phone number, 376-7650. 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

Dobry dzień. This is Jamie, and you're listening to Radio Stoyevsky, which features music from Russia, the Balkans, and everywhere in between. While this year's Eurovision season is coming to a close, the fun's still not quite over for all our Radio Stoyevsky listeners, as this week we're going to be carrying on with our annual tradition of reviewing the songs and artists from Eastern and Central Europe that could have gone on to the Eurovision 2026 contest had their national selections gone a bit differently. Our first featured could-have-been Eurovision entry was the one we just heard from Moldova, called Respire Liber, or Breathe Freely, by the singer-songwriter Curly. Curly is the stage name of Inga Luka, who is based in the city of Ciocana in Moldova, and she's been on the Moldovan electronic scene since around 2013. She previously competed at Moldova's national selection contest for Eurovision in 2014 and made her way back this year with the song you just heard, Respire Liber, which I really enjoyed. The song sings about feeling trapped by society but continuing to fight for freedom and the right to self-expression, with lyrics about unwanted advice, misunderstood creativity, and trying to breathe freely by living on your own terms. Her performance is pretty interesting, with a kind of military theme and a bunch of backup dancers in berets and leather coats. This one ended up about middle of the pack in 7th place at the Moldova National Selection Contest, and I guess it's not your typical Eurovision song, but I thought she had a unique kind of trip-hop sound that I would have loved to see go on to the finals, but alas, hope you enjoyed that one to kick us off. The next song is going to come from a runner-up in the national selection contest from Serbia, the 2026 Pesma za Euroviziju competition. The song I want to feature from that competition is going to be one from the Serbian pop-rock band Cosmos Trip, who hail from the town of Mladenovac. They're interestingly led by comedian Luka Maksimovic, who previously led the satirical political party Sarmo Probo Nisi, or You Haven't Tried Sarma, and actually participated in the presidential elections in 2017, coming in 3rd place with 9% of the votes. The band Cosmos Trip was formed in 2024, so still fairly new, and for Eurovision, they entered the laid-back song Sve je u redu, or Everything is Alright, or Everything is Fine. It ended up coming in 8th place, so another one that was kind of middle of the pack, but I still really enjoyed it. It's a song about kicking back and enjoying life when the sun is shining and deciding not to work, even though it may be a working day. So I hope you can take a load off as you listen to this next one. It's going to be Cosmos Trip with the song Sve je u redu.

We're now going to feature another hopeful from the Eurovision national selection process in Serbia, this time from the singer Zona. Zona is the pseudonym of Tijana Trivic, and she entered a folkified pop song into the selection contest this year called Chairi. She broke onto the Serbian music scene after competing on another televised singing contest in the country called IDJ Show that warmed her up for her entry to the Eurovision Selection Contest. With her song this year, which ended up coming in third, she performed together with a group of fairy tale-like dancers in these kinds of long, flowy dresses, so very dramatic and Eurovision-esque, but also lots of Serbian ethno-pop flavors. The song's title, Chairi, stems from a Turkish word meaning meadow, and Zona said that it represents the absence of emotions and indifference that remains in the end when things settle down after a breakup. So we'll be taking you on that journey with this next one. It's going to be the Serbian singer Zona with the song Chairi.

You're listening to Radio Stoyevsky, which features music from Russia, the Balkans, and everywhere in between. Our next song will take us back to the Eurovision National Selection Contest in Albania, looking first at the entry from Albanian singer Sara Kapo, who picked up 6th place this year. She entered a kind of post-punk dark wave song called Të Dua Shumë, or I Love You Very Much. Overall, it was a fairly simple performance at the selection contest, except that as the song started to pick up and get more dramatic, she started drawing lipstick frantically all over her mouth, which was very effective. The Albanian National Selection Finals, Festivali I Këngës, are also pretty cool to watch generally, since all the performances feature full live orchestras backing them, which is something you'll never see at Eurovision, but very neat to experience. Anyhow, this one was probably one of the most unique from the Albanian finals this year, so it got one of my votes for its style. Hope you enjoy it too. This is going to be Sara Kapo with the song Të Dua Shumë.

We'll now get acquainted with another one of the could-have-been Eurovision representatives for Albania, looking at the runner-up to this year's winner from singer Enis Nezeri. Enis Nezeri is an Albanian singer-songwriter known for her powerful vocal performances, and this Eurovision season she entered the contest with the song Ta Kam Fal, or I Have Given You. It's another Balkan folk pop song, and the performance was very Eurovision appropriate, full of acrobatic dancers and periodic bursts of flames. So it's no wonder this one did very well this year, nearly rising to the top but ending up in second place. This one got me with its dramatic drum beats and regional instruments, so if you're ready for it, this is going to be Enis Nezeri with the song Ta Kam Fal.

Up next, we'll check out one of the Eurovision could have been representatives for Poland this year, the singer and electro-folk artist Basia Giewont. Basia is another artist in our show today with a history of performing in other televised singing contests, and she actually participated in Poland's version of The Voice about 13 years ago. She hails from Zakopane in southern Poland, and this year she wound up in third place at the Polish National Selection Contest with the folk fusion song Zimna Woda, or Cold Water. This one was right up my alley with its folktronica energy and lyrics about getting the courage to cleanse your soul with a metaphorical cold water or truth to start anew. I would have loved to see it at the finals, but alas, at least we get to feature it on the show today and follow her new stuff moving forward. Hope you enjoy this next one. It's going to be Basia Giewont from Poland with the song Zimna Woda.

The next song I want to feature is going to be another one that was in the running for Poland's representative to Eurovision, a song called Cienie Przeszłości, or Shadows of the Past, by singer Jeremy Sikorski. Jeremy is a Polish pop singer from Warsaw, and his song honestly didn't do that great at the selection contest this year, coming in 8th, but I still enjoyed it. It was a Polish language song called Cienie Przeszłości, and apparently it wasn't Jeremy's first song choice either, but the jury chose it over another song that some fans seem to like a little bit better called Wracam. So you can check that out too for comparison if you so desire, but for now, we're going to check out the track Cienie Przeszłości by Jeremy Sikorski, see what you think.

This is Radio Stoyevsky, which features music from Russia, the Balkans, and everywhere in between, looking at a selection of the artists from the region that could have been representing their countries at the Eurovision finals this year, but instead wound up on this episode. The next song I want to feature is going to be one of the could-have-beens at Ukraine's Eurovision National Selection Contest, the song from young folk ensemble Shuka Ryba. Shuka Ryba, or Pikefish in Ukrainian, is based in Kyiv, and their entry to the Ukrainian National Selection Contest was actually their very first completely original song. Their song Moya Zemlya, or My Country, is about the feeling of home, returning to one's homeland, and searching for one's roots with the Ukrainian diaspora around the world in mind. It starts out slow and calm, but later bubbles up into a kind of alternative electropop song that caught my attention as something pretty unique this year. I think the live vocal performance didn't go over as well as the studio version you're going to hear next, unfortunately, so they ended up in 10th place, but to me, they're one of the most interesting, so bringing them to your attention today. Hope you'll share in the enjoyment. This is going to be the group Shuka Ryba from Ukraine with the song Moya Zemlya.

The next song is going to take us over to Bulgaria's national selection contest, which did things a little differently and actually had its Eurovision contenders compete first with some of their previously released tracks. Then, only once the final artist was selected, did they have them perform several possible songs for them to enter. So, while we don't quite know what some of the artist's Eurovision songs might have been, we can still take a look through a few of the artist's contestants and what they performed at the contest this year. The first one is going to be a singer named Mona, who performed her folk fusion song Sila, or Power, at the competition this year. It was originally released in 2025 and brings in Bulgarian-style folk singing with pop sounds. I would have been happy to see this one go on to Vienna if it were up to me, but you'll have to see what you think. This is going to be the song Sila by Bulgarian singer Mona.

Now we're going to check out one more song from an artist that was in the running to represent Bulgaria at Eurovision this year, the Bulgarian folk fusion duo Molets. They ended up coming in third place among the potential representatives, so not too shabby. Molets was formed in 2021 and include Julian Slavchev and Chris Makarov, and one of the songs they performed at the selection contest was a pop folk fusion song released in 2025 called Veche Znam, or I Already Know. Between this one and the one before, I'm pretty bummed we didn't get a folk fusion song from Bulgaria into the Eurovision finals this year, but there's always next year, I suppose. Hope you enjoy one of my favorites from Bulgaria this season. This is going to be Molets with the song Veche Znam.

Next, I want to play a song that I enjoyed from Croatia's national selection contest for Eurovision, Dora 2026. One of the bands that competed this year was the Croatian rock band Ritam Noir. They hail from the city of Pula and entered the contest with the song Profumi di Mare, which means Scents of the Sea in Italian. It's a sea-themed heavy rock song sung by a female front woman, and this one really got me with its catchy chorus and mix of English, Italian, and a dialect of Croatian called Čakavian. The group said that it's a song about love and summer passions, and I also thought this one stood out from the Dora contest this year, even if it didn't ultimately win. So, hope this one takes you to a rock concert on the Croatian coast. It's good to be Ritam Noir with the song Profumi di Mare.

You're listening to Radio Stoyevsky, which features music from Russia, the Balkans, and everywhere in between. Up next, we'll listen to a few songs that were up for selection at Romania's National Selection Contest for Eurovision, Selecția Națională 2026. The song I want to feature first is going to be another ethno-pop song called Yele by the duo Alexandra Craescu and Aria Moon. The duo, also just called Alexa and Aria Moon, entered with a mostly English language song inspired by the dangerous fairies of Romanian folklore who dance by the moonlight. And although it didn't make it past the semifinals in the Romanian contest, it did come close after gaining some of the most views of their performance on YouTube, earning it a consideration in an online wildcard round. Their performance didn't quite do it for folks this year, I guess, but I still enjoyed the song itself, so hope you do too. This is going to be Alexa and Aria Moon with the song Yele.

The next song I'm going to feature from the Romanian National Selection Contest this year is going to be one from the group Impact, who had a similar story to the last one. Impact is a Romanian dance music group that were popular in the country in the 2000s, and they recently came back together after pursuing their own separate projects for a while. They also brought a Romanian folk fusion song into the mix and were considered in the online wildcard round after failing to get out of the semifinals. The song is called Bengalo, and it's another fun one with a mix of folk and electronic dance elements, so get ready to turn it up with this next one. This is going to be the song Bengalo by Romanian group Impact.

For our last few songs, I want to highlight some of the entries that competed at several of the national selection contests this year in the Baltics, starting with one from the Latvian group Kautkaili. Kautkaili is an alternative pop band I've played on the show before, led by singer-songwriter Kristina Paze, and they cite influences from 90s indie pop and worldly soul music. They entered Latvia's national selection contest Supernova 2026 with a song called Te un Tagad, or Here and Now, which came very close to winning this year, only less than a percentage point away from the artist Atvara that won. Their song is kind of a dreamy one and probably isn't one that I expect to hear at Eurovision despite how well it did, but worthy of some Radio Stoyevsky airplay for sure, so see what you think. This is going to be Kautkaili from Latvia with the song Te un Tagad.

The last song I want to play on today's mix of runner-ups and Eurovision could-have-beens from this year's 2026 National Selection Finals around the region is going to be the Lithuanian entry Degante Žemėlė, or Burning Earth, by Atikin. Atikin is a Lithuanian hip-hop artist, and his entry brought together Lithuanian folk with drum and bass. He joined up with the all-girl folk ensemble Ratilis to combine their Lithuanian folk singing and conkless playing with his fast-paced rap, and I thought it made for a great combination, even if it didn't end up coming out on top this year. This one landed solidly in the middle of the pack at 6th place at the Eurovisia LT contest, but it was number one in my heart, so hope it brings some joy into the rest of your day as we close out this year's Eurovision Could Have Been program. With that, I want to thank you for joining me for this mix of Eurovision runner-ups and hopefuls from around the Eastern and Central European region in 2026. We'll be back next week, but hope you'll continue to follow Radio Stoyevsky on Mixcloud, Facebook, and Instagram for all the latest updates in the meantime. This is going to be the song Degante Žemėlė by Lithuanian artist Atikin.

WGOT LP Gainesville would like to thank the North Central Florida Central Labor Council for their support. 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
3: 5 cents a day. 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
2: 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Venmo is WGOT forever, and that's the number 4.
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0: I didn't know what was happening, so I looked up at my friend Terry and said, "Did you hear that? Didn't you hear someone scream?" He said, "No."
1: You're going to love this. Just love it.
2: There's no earthly way of knowing
3: you're singing
2: which direction we are going.

1960, I, Baron Frankenstein, was sentenced to death on the guillotine.

Good evening, you are tuned to the Night Train Cocktail Lounge, riding the rails back into the past, kicking up the dust into the dusk, listening to sounds from back when. I'm your host, Brian Manley. Appreciate you tuning in again and taking another journey down the tracks, seeing where they lead us. And if you're new, welcome. Let me catch you up on what we've been listening to. That we ended that with Chocolate Snow, doing such a good track, A Day in the Life. We had Francois Hardy in there from the In English album from 1966, doing a song called However Much. And that just got remastered, reissued, all that. We had George Zamfir on the pan flute, doing a song called The Lonely Shepherd, 1977. Harry Brewer and his quintet was in there with the Bumblebee Bolero from the 1957 album Mallet Magic. We had the Poppies with If She Cries. David Gates started everything off from 1976 with Took the Last Train from his album Goodbye Girl. Again, this is the Night Train Cocktail Lounge. Bopping the train tracks into the sunset. I'm going to get back into the music with a band that started in Louisville. This is the Nightlighters here on the Night Train Cocktail Lounge.

Hey, you're still listening to the Night Train Cocktail Lounge. I'm Brian Manley. We just heard from Delma Lockney doing Avoyeyes? How do you say it? Parish name? Some Cajun music. The Afro Cult Foundation was before that with The Quest from Nigeria, 1970s. And we started everything off with the Nightlighters from Louisville doing The Heckler, 1970, off their self-titled album. Again, this is the Night Train Cocktail Lounge. We're going to get back into the music here in the Night Train Cocktail Lounge with John Prime.

the Joseph Nichts Waldorf Astoria Dance Orchestra performing Feather Your Nest ended that set. The Buckinghams in there with a track called Susan. Sending that one out to my brother. John Prine started everything off with Donald and Lydia from the 1971 self-titled debut album. That wraps up the Night Train Cocktail Lounge. Thanks for tuning in. Appreciate you being here. I'm going to leave you with a track that Sarah T. recommended to me. 1973. It's rhymed all of that. This is Billy Cobham. Everybody have a good week. Stay tuned to this station.

0: Can I ask you a question?
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1: 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I get great music shows from Gainesville's best DJs, plus national shows from bluegrass to punk.
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1: 5 cents a day, that's only $18.25 a year. 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How do I contribute?
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1: All right, I'll do it today.
0: WGOTLP Gainesville, the GOAT, would like to thank attorney Paul S. Rothstein for his support. Mr. Rothstein has over 40 years of experience serving clients in Gainesville in diverse areas of law, such as major injuries, civil litigation, child custody, and class action. His phone number, 376-7650. 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

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Gertner, and I'd like to let you know what we're about to listen to before we get to listening to it. So here comes Skip the Party from Star Moles.

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It's the GOAT. 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Thanks for tuning in. And I'd like to let you know what you've been listening to. You just heard Weekend from Lamb Chop. Before that, it was Boots on the Ground from Massive Attack and Tom Waits. Before that, you heard So Beautiful from White Fence, Midnight Valley from Brother Wallace, and we kicked off today's show with Skip the Party from Star Moles. Now here comes Future Birds with Sienna Life.

You're tuned into the Morning Wave on WGOT LP Gainesville. That's Gainesville's community radio. Thanks for tuning in. I'm your host, H.R. Gertner, and like a good host, which I try to be, I pop in here in the midst of the show every so often to let you know what you've been listening to. So you just heard Music on the Hill from Spencer Cullum's Coin Collection. Before that, it was Goodbye the Crazies from Kiki Cavazos. Before that, you heard Johnny's Dream from John Andrews and the Yawns, Smile from Giuliano Riolino, and Sienna Life from Future Birds. Now here comes On My Own from Shaky Graves.

songs and singing them for nigh on 30 years. I like it. I love it. It started out as a way for me to communicate with other people and myself and the spirits. I don't want to say that it saved my life, but it gave me a life. So I took my show on the road, and I made some good friends that I still have today. And I talked to the girls that smiled at me.

increasingly turning to my guitar instead of other people in times of loneliness and sorrow and confusion, which was the exact opposite reason of why I got into this in the first place. I started to wonder, is this creativity or pathology?

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That's 100.1 FM, low power to the people. It's your community radio station, Gainesville. Thanks for tuning into The GOAT. Now, I'm your host, H.R. Gertner, and like a good host, I'd like to let you know what you've been listening to before I let you go. So we kicked off the final set of today's show with On My Own from Shaky Graves. Follow that with Pathology from Bill Callahan, and then close the show with White Thorn Rose from Sean Thompson's Weird Ears. So thanks again for tuning in, and have a great day.

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1: Well, of course. 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
0: Plus, we've got talk shows every morning, 5 to 10, and noon to 3, including Tom Hartman and Amy Goodman back-to-back, 7 to 9 a.m., and noon to 2.
1: 5 cents a day, that's only $18.25 a year. Even I can afford that. How do I contribute?
0: You can do it through PayPal, Patreon, or Zelle. Cash App is the $ WGOTLP. Venmo is WGOT forever, and that's the number 4.
1: All right, I'll do it today.
0: Adult Children Anonymous is for adult children of alcoholic or dysfunctional families. 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They meet every Monday and Friday at Westminster Presbyterian Church on Northwest 34th Street. 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And you spell Jeanette, J-E-A-N-E-T-T-E.
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0: WGOT-LP Gainesville, The Goat, would like to thank attorney Paul S. Rothstein for his support. 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His phone number, 376-7650. 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
4: In February 1984, Behrouz Ghamari Tabrizi was a prisoner on death row at Evian Prison in Tehran. He was alone in an infirmary cell, weak with advanced lymphoma. He had been arrested 3 years earlier for membership in a radical Marxist organization that sought to overthrow the Islamic Republic. He had been sentenced to death 4 months after his arrest. Now, to himself and his guards, he appeared to be dying. The regime of Saddam Hussein, locked in a bitter war with Iran that began in the summer of 1980, was bombing Tehran, an attempt, not unlike the recent bombing by Israel in the U.S., to disrupt Iranian morale and compel Iranians to overthrow the government. But like most Iranians, Ghamari Tabrizi, although sentenced to death, would not transfer his loyalty to a foreign aggressor. In 1985, after the High Judicial Court annulled his death sentence, he was granted medical parole, left Iran, and was treated at Stanford University Hospital with aggressive chemotherapy. He went on to get his doctorate and was the chair of the Department of Near Eastern Studies and director of the Center for Iran and Persian Gulf Studies at Princeton University from 2020 to 2024. In his latest book, The Long War on Iran, he implodes the myths used by U.S. administrations to demonize Iran and impose not only crippling sanctions, but twice in the last year wage an unprovoked war. Since its inception in 1979, the Islamic Republic of Iran has exercised its own sovereign power to extend its regional political authority, he writes. The enduring question of the last 4 decades is Iran's sovereignty, its refusal to become a client state aligned with American interests in the region. The United States and its European allies instrumentalized the Islamic Republic's repressive state apparatus, its appalling violations of human rights, though arguable much less so than Western allies in the region, patriarchal legal system, and its limitations on civil liberties to justify their attempts to force Iran to submit to their demands. Joining me to discuss this latest iteration of the long war on Iran waged by Israel and the United States is Professor Behrouz Gamari Tabrisi, who is currently a visiting scholar at the Center for Place, Culture, and Politics at the CUNY Graduate Center in New York. Let's begin with the which you write about in the book, the assumption by Western leaders that the use of sanctions and in the last year the use of brute military force is an effective method by which Iranians will reject the regime and institute what, in of course, what they want is a kind of pro-American, ruling class.
5: First, thank you, Chris, for having me on the program. The logic of sanctions goes like this: that if we put enough pressure on a society and communicate that with the people there, that we are inserting this pressure on you because of the fault of your government, then at some point, when the pressure gets too much, people will rise up and overthrow their own government. Sometimes this logic changes, and they say that, we are not actually sanctioning the people, we are sanctioning the state. But that sort of second logic is somewhat difficult to subscribe to, because inevitably when you sanction a state, it would affect people's lives. In reality, however, that stated objective never is realized in the way that the proponents of this policy advocated. Possibly the first thing that happens with sanctions is that the impoverishment of people of all walks of life, I mean, middle classes would go down in immiseration and lose their means of livelihood, working class would lose its means of livelihood, and the idea that when people are losing the means of their livelihood would then go and mobilize and organize against their own government, it's just a fantasy. The more people think about their bread and butter issues, the harder it becomes to go out and mobilize and form a formidable political movement. The second thing that happens is that it securitizes society. I've had a number of conversations with people in the American government who were promoting this policy, and they always say that, we are doing this to help to democratize society. And I always say that, if you go and look at the consequences of these policies, you always realize that these policies actually securitizes society and enhances the power of those repressive forces inside the society, inside the state that you are trying to contain. And last but not least, it creates a non-transparent form of economy that is the hotbed and a very fertile ground for the emergence of economic corruption. Because, the state is not going to throw their hands up and say, okay, now you sanctioned us, we are going to submit to your demands. They're going to find ways to go around sanctions and operate their economy and their trade. And since there is, they do this in secret, then, they create this network of cronies who have access to trade and economic resources. And no one knows exactly how this trade is happening and who owns the businesses and corporations, factories. And that's why we see in the past 15 to 20 years in Iran, a very rapid and deep economic corruption inside the state, which partly, for the most part, actually, I should say, is the result of these sanctions. And of course, you know, people take advantage of the opportunity that's provided to them by these sanctions and distribute economic resources towards their own sort of networks of nepotism grows, and sons and daughters and cousins and all that would benefit from this kind of very non-transparent economic activities.
4: I think a fundamental point that you make several times in the book is the utter misreading of Iranian society and the Iranian Revolution, which, of course, was a coalition of groups, including leftist university students, Marxists. Yes, those groups were crushed later, actually fairly quickly and fairly brutally by the Islamic regime. But you make the case that that revolutionary spirit still exists within Iran, and of course we saw it with the latest street demonstrations in January, and a fairly brutal response on the part of the regime, and a fairly, counterproductive insertion of armed units, apparently by the U.S. and Israel, into those protests. Talk about our misreading of Iranian society.
5: I think the source of this misreading, I mean, part of it is intentional. I mean, that's a sort of a fabricating and manufacturing a kind of state of being in Iran that justifies the U.S. and its allies' policy towards Iran. And some of it, therefore, is very intentional. Some of it is misreading on the part of a lot of mass media and others. Other observers who talk about Iran, that they constantly see that every few years, 2 years, 3 years, 4 years, we see a massive protest movement in Iran, and it ends up any time that this happens, we read that on the front pages of the New York Times, the Washington Post, all major newspapers, and that kind of protest movement sometimes suggests that the situation in Iran is so brutal, so unbearable, and so difficult to manage that constantly people are pouring into the streets and protesting. I think that's the source of misunderstanding, that there is, of course, that protest movement and this kind of revolutionary consciousness among people in Iran, but that's not necessarily an indication that the Iranian state is so extraordinarily brutal and extraordinarily repressive that forces people to come to the streets as the last result of expressing their grievances. Actually, it's always the other way around. If the regimes are so brutal and they don't leave any possibility of expression of any kind of grievances, we don't see that often people coming to the streets. Iran, Islamic Republic, is as repressive as any other country in the region, possibly less than other countries in the region. At least there are processes of electoral processes in elections. We might argue that they are not real, they are fake, they are all these things. But nevertheless, in no shape or form, Iran is more repressive than its neighboring countries, and possibly in most other countries in the world, actually. And the reason we see this kind of protest is actually that kind of what I call the transfer of collective revolutionary consciousness generation after generation. I think this is possibly the most important achievement of the revolution in 1979, that people came to this realization that they can express their grievances, they can express their demands by marching on the streets. And we need to remember that Iranian Revolution of 1979 was the largest, most populist revolution in world history. And they defeated the fifth largest military in the world at the time. So that
4: and let me just interrupt. One of the most brutal secret SAVAK, one of the most brutal Israeli-trained, largely Israeli-trained secret police network.
5: Absolutely. Mossad was a major sort of part of training of SAVAK. CIA had advisors in Iran during the reign of the Shah. So that consciousness that people could actually overthrow for the most part by nonviolent means. You know, this was not an armed revolution. This was a revolution that asserted its power through the sheer numbers, you know. And in 1978, population of Tehran was around 4 million people, and there were demonstrations, rallies, that more than 1 million people participated in this. So basically one out of four people were participating in revolutionary rallies. And that's, I think, that kind of subjectivity, that kind of collective consciousness we see that has been transferred at least now three generations after the revolution. And the reason we see all these protest movements is that revolution of 79 continued in a sense in the mind of Iranian people, rather than, you know, a reflection of the extreme brutality of the Iranian regime.
4: Let's talk a little bit about Iranian consciousness of Western aggression, which you write about, the fact that the United States, not just the United States, the French and others, supplied Iraq during the eight-year war with Iran. Iran used, of course, chemical weapons, which the Iranians did not respond with chemical weapons. I don't know, the numbers were staggering. I mean, probably a few hundred thousand people were affected by sarin and these toxic chemical agents. And the West looked away, not only looked away, but in the case of the United States and their famous visit of Rumsfeld, traveling to Baghdad and shaking Saddam's hand, they funded and sustained this effort. And that's even now, I mean, that's embedded into the consciousness, I think, of most Iranians.
5: That is so true. I mean, when it always puzzles me when there is a conversation about trust, and during these negotiations, and as if Iranians are the ones who need to build trust, and while the recent historical record actually points to the other direction, that it's the Americans and their allies who need to build trust for Iranians, because that has been repeated over and over again in the past half century, that Iranians cannot really trust Americans. And the last, you mentioned the Iran-Iraq war, which was, you know, at the time, of course, Saddam Hussein in 1979 to 1980. Was a client state of the Soviet Union, but nevertheless, the whole kind of, you know, the countries of the West came to rescue because once they realized that the war was not going to the directions that they envisioned, Americans, Germans, French, the UK, all Arab countries with the exception of Libya and Syria, they all helped Saddam Hussein. And they delivered even chemical weapons. You know, the German companies delivered chemical material for chemical weapons. The U.S. provided the means of delivery of chemical weapons at the time. And even when

0: attack, you know, and they are in their attack, they are very indiscriminate, and they do all these kind of things that is amounts to war crime, and it's very openly exercised, this kind of both in rhetoric and in practice is exercised. So you know, I think Iranians have good reasons to be skeptical of intentions, American intentions, and the need to build trust sort of falls in the court of Americans rather than the other way around.
1: Well, you mentioned the fact that Israel and the United States bombed in the midst of negotiations, both in Amman and Geneva. It's not in your book, but you can go back all the way to the Algiers Agreement, which was the agreement after 1979, which the United States promised not to carry out aggressive policies towards Iran and then immediately violated it. And then, as you do write about in your book, the fact that Iran was an ally. In terms of the installation of the Karzai government, Iran has enmity or is with the Taliban. And then also the fact that when the Americans were fighting the Sunni insurgency in Iraq, Iran physically had troops on the ground, militias on the ground that were tacit allies of the United States to crush that insurgency.
0: That is so true, and I think that goes back to this idea that Iranians, I mean, one of the justifications of this current war is that no matter how hard Iranians try to change their own situation, they faced, you know, dead ends, and that's the only alternative left was an external intervention, which is far from truth, and we see in the past 40 years, particularly at the end of the Iran-Iraq war, Iranian society has gone through major transformations, and when 9/11, for example, happened, Iran, both at the state level and at society level, was the only country in the Middle East that had the organized massive public mourning for the victims of 9/11 in New York City. And not only that, this was not a kind of a sort of a veneer of some other sort of sinister policy behind it. Actually, you know, as you mentioned, Iranians helped the US to overthrow the Taliban. And in 2002, in the Bonn conference, when they're deciding about the future of Afghanistan, the US delegation was very open about the fact that without Iran, they could not have toppled the Taliban that easily. But this was a kind of a reformist government under President Khatami at the time. And there were some high hopes riding on this moment, and Iran wanted to Iran and the Islamic Republic wanted to show that sort of they're putting that kind of revolutionary fervor behind and ready to engage the US with mutual respect as equal partners, and then suddenly, you know, in State of the Union speech, George W. Bush comes out. This is after Iran was a partner in war on terror. George W. Bush State of Union comes out and calls Iran the axis of one of the axis of evil, and I think that really, again, we are speaking of the question of trust. You know, that really inflicted irreparable damage to Iranian reformist movement. Because if you show that much flexibility, if you show that much readiness to engage on different terms with the United States, and the result is being called axis of evil, then, you know, how possibly could you justify any kind of rapprochement after that? You know, I mean, they again justified it. They again tried to

0: tried that road unsuccessfully up to this point. And I think that's, again, it's very important to remember that all these US policies towards Iran, although the stated objective always has been that we want to help democratic elements inside Iran, in reality, every single policy that the US adopted undermined democratic elements inside Iranian state and Iranian society.
1: Well, and of course, the perhaps the most illustrative example of that is the coup that overthrew the Prime Minister Mohammad Mossadegh, who attempted to take control of Iranian oil, which was controlled by the British. And I think, as I remember from your book, the Iranians didn't even know how much oil was being exported out of their country. Workers in the oil fields were paid slave wages. And of course, the CIA and the British came and destroyed one of the most vital democracies in the Middle East.
0: That's so true. I mean, I think in so many different ways. I mean, the U.S. and Iran has a long history together, but I think if we want to understand this situation today, I think the year zero is 1953 for Iran and the U.S. And there were a lot of hopes after at the end of Second World War that the U.S. is going to emerge as a force for good, you know, whether that was true or not, but at least that was the perception in many corners of the world because the US's posture was a anti-colonial posture against the British Empire, against the French Empire, and but that never materialized. And even Mossadegh at the beginning of this movement for nationalization of oil thought that the US would support his initiative against the British oil company, which was a, you know, it's a very colonial kind of contract that oil was discovered in Iran in 1908, and the British basically controlled the production, distribution, everything, and by the time that oil was nationalized in Iran, the share of Iran, the profit that Iran shared of the oil, the production was only 18%. 82% of the profit went to the British. 30% of that was directed to the British government, you know. And so that really sets a kind of the tone in the next 25 years for Iran-US relations. And in so many different ways, in my other work, I argue that that the Iranian Revolution was Iranians' response to 1953 coup, and it's impossible to understand the revolution without having 1953 coup, CIA and MI6 coup in mind, because without that, it's impossible to understand the Iranian Revolution. Without that, because a lot of Americans, the only thing they remember of Iranian Revolution is the taking over of American embassy in Tehran, the hostage crisis, and I think without 1953 coup, the hostage crisis is incomprehensible, not justifiable. I don't think it was justified, but one needs to understand the mindset of those students who took over American embassy, that they were thinking about 1953 coup, and the possibility of the US and the CIA attempting to sabotage the revolution once again. So but this is so important. That year zero is 1953, and we need to really give enough attention to that time in order to understand what happened in 1979 revolution, hostage crisis, and to a certain degree, what's going on today. You know, this is basically the foundation of a colonial imperialist relation between the two countries that needs to be overturned. And this is the whole kind of debate there, that the revolution basically changed the map of the Middle East. And the struggle, the point of contention today is to go back to the pre-1979 map of the Middle East, with Iran as a client state and Iran as a state whose political authority does not exercise a political authority, does not undermine American interest or Israeli interest in the region.
1: Yeah, very close parallels with Cuba, wouldn't you say?
0: Oh, absolutely, absolutely. I mean, I gave this talk a couple of weeks ago at the University of Maryland, and one of my colleagues there, who's a Cuba specialist, at the end of my talk, he said that, I just wanted to correct you one thing, that wherever you said Iran, you should have said Cuba,
1: No.
0: because I mean the similarity is really astonishing, that this is the same policy, this is the same points of contention, and as we see in Cuba, I mean, what is the result of like 70 years of embargo, and except immiseration of an entire nation, and when that happens, it's exactly the same. When that happens, you're actually empowering the ruling classes. You're not disempowering them, because you're empowering the ruling classes, and that can continue for decades after decades after decades, as is example in Cuba, and this is example in Iran as well, that the more kind of free flow of ideas, trade, political relations, the better it is for the emergence of democratic movements in any country.
1: Before we talk about where we are now, you write that Iran's existence depended on creating a ring of fire around its borders as a deterrent to the American and Israeli ambitions to redraw the map of the region. What explain the ring of fire?
0: For years, Iranian state, Islamic Republic, argued that helping neighboring countries in Syria, in Lebanon, in Palestine, is a deterrence for Americans and Israelis to bring the war directly to Iran. I remember when Hillary Clinton was Secretary of State, there was a conference in Istanbul, and the war in Syria had started, and she said that, we are in Syria, we are going to clip the wings of Iranians, And it was very, from the particularly after 9/11, 2001, it was very clear that kind of project of seven countries in 5 years was the biggest reward for that policy, was toppling the Islamic Republic in Iran. So Iranians consciously created that kind of what I called a ring of fire, to as a deterrent, to say that, if you attack us, if you pressure us, we have the ability to respond in other places. And of course, I say this with a little bit of a caveat there, that doesn't mean that there was no ideological commitment there as well. I mean, Iranian, I believe that the Islamic Republic is committed to the Palestinian cause. They do instrumentalize it as well, but that doesn't mean that they don't genuinely believe that Palestinian the right to return and statehood is must be defended. So, but that kind of and many years in 1984, I believe Henry Precht, who was the in charge of the Iran desk at the State Department, in a piece, he said that Iranians are not interested in dominion abroad. They are interested in security and safety at home. And whatever they do outside their borders is a way of protecting that stability and security at home. I don't believe that the Islamic Republic at any moment had this kind of expansionist ambitions to go and even about the question of Israel, that they say, okay, they say death to Israel, death to America, but that really did not translate into a specific policy of going towards annihilation of the state of Israel. This was basically a rhetorical gesture, with no actual plan I want to mention this, that during the war with Iraq, there was a battalion of Revolutionary Guards who basically crossed the border from Iraq down to go to Lebanon, and they said that we are going to just go down to Israel and liberate Palestine. And Khomeini at the time, who is still alive, immediately said, just turn around, turn around. We don't want to go to Israel. This is all about protecting our own borders. This is not about going anywhere else. So they all turned around. And so basically, at the beginning of the revolution, there was this misunderstanding that when they say that we are going to export the revolution, we are actually going to go and arm and liberate other lands. This was more of an inspirational kind of rhetoric rather than an actual kind of plan, military and offensive plan to go and liberate other countries.
1: You're right, and we're talking. I think you wrote the book. You're responding to the bombings in June, but they can, of course, it is current for the latest round of attacks. Fresh in the minds of Iranians was Israel's genocide in Palestine. Bombing Iranian cities immediately evoked the image of complete destruction of Gazan cities. Iranians knew that the Israelis possessed no inhibition in committing war crimes and acts of genocide. They and their American backers wanted Iranians to have the image of Gaza in their mind, of the atrocities they are capable of, and to force them to surrender unconditionally in the first few days of the assaults. They also had hoped that the attacks would instigate regime change through mobilization from below, led by domestic and diasporic dissidents. You write a lot about the diaspora quite scathingly and correctly. Bombing Evin Prison could be understood as a manifestation of the naive fantasy of the latter option, raising the prison gates with the masses storming Evin, carrying freed political prisoners on their shoulders, and celebrating the end of the Islamic Republic in a replay of the fall of the Bastille. I think that is what they thought, and I think it's probably another example of the complete corrosion or disintegration of our U.S. diplomatic corps. In a sense, you have to rely on diplomats who, to a certain extent, are bicultural. But let's talk about the latest assault. What you think it's done within Iran, and what you think the Iranian regime will do from here on out.
0: The last part of your question is very hard to tell, and we don't know. But I want to emphasize this, that I truly believe that without genocide in Gaza, we were not been talking about this war in Iran. The genocide in Gaza, I think, was an exercise in impunity. The transformation of the so-called rule-based world order through this genocide in Gaza opened up this possibility of war crimes that otherwise could have been unthinkable. I mean, it was unthinkable to do such thing, to have a president of the United States openly saying that we are going to annihilate an entire civilization. I don't think we could imagine anything like this, like 5 years ago, 10 years ago. And I think that was made possible by the genocide in Gaza. And Israelis, I think, were very much aware of this. And for that reason, I blame I put much of the responsibility of what's happening in Iran on the shoulders of Biden administration, because they had the opportunity to intervene and stop that genocide at its very, very early stages. And not only did they refuse to do so, they helped to carry that out. And I think that really changed the face of war in 21st century. And I think that the word impunity is very key there too. And Israelis tried it, and I think they tried it successfully, that the genocide that unfolded in front of the world's eyes could be carried out for 2 years without any kind of consequences. I mean, there is a, you know, ICC indictment, but you know, these are really not something that could ever stop that war machine against Palestinians in Gaza. So, and they knew that the only way they could attack Iran, declare war on Iran, was through a similar campaign of blanket bombing and destruction of civilian infrastructure that they did in Gaza. And that's what they did. And even today, they understand that there's no other option. What are they going to do? I would imagine even they might go as far as, God forbid, to drop a nuclear bomb on Iran, you know, because what other options do they have? They can't invade Iran. And the only option they have is to basically what exactly President Trump is saying, to annihilate the entire nation. And to do so very openly. So I think for Iranians, this was a moment of a great lesson, because for many years, when these kind of protests in Iran were happening and people were very dissatisfied with their own state, and there was a lot of publicity about the diversion of Iranian resources to help the axis of resistance, the Palestinians in Hezbollah in Syria, and Iranians, a lot of these protests, people were shouting that not for Gaza, not for Lebanon, my heart only, you know, is for Iran. I sacrificed my life for Iran, and now they realize that all those things that the state was saying came to be true. That if they don't have this fight in the streets of Damascus, they have to do it in the streets of Tehran, and. It might not sit well with the Syrians who live in Damascus, and for good reasons, you know. But that was the reality, that in the absence of Hezbollah, in the absence of Palestinian resistance, I mean, Iran doesn't have a very strong relations with Hamas, and that's another misunderstanding of this whole thing. But with Palestinian resistance, then now the war has come to Iran, and Iranians have to deal with it. And I think this was a moment that a light went on in many Iranians' mind that there was some truth to that. That this was a project in the making for the past, at least for the past 20 years, to bring this war to Iran. And as Netanyahu always said, to cut the head of the snake. And that snake, that head is Iran. And that's the major reward for this sort of re-envisioning the Middle East. And that's why we see that. A very strong rallying around the flag in Iran, and these nightly gatherings, congregations in public squares in Iran, that started as a state initiative, but then it turned very quickly into a kind of a civil society movement that people show up all night waving flags and with families, with kids, with elderly, with disabled people. Everyone is showing that kind of support. But where it leads, that's a major, major question, because we really don't know what's going to happen at the end of this war. The economic situation in Iran was already very hard. And the inflation is between 60 to 70%, and it's going to get worse. Now there is an estimate that 4 million people have lost their jobs because of the war, and the unemployment rate was already above 15% before the war, and so all those. Economic grievances that started past in past in January and December and January last year now I think is going to resurface at the end of this war, and I don't know whether the government has the resources to offer any kind of satisfactory alternative to how they are going to deal with that kind of very grave economic crisis. It all depends on how the war ends and what kind of agreements they make. And if all the sanctions are lifted, maybe there is a possibility that the government can cope with the economic consequences of this war. But I truly worry about what's going to be left in those ruins in relation to the state exercising its authority and the people who are trying to find a way to continue their means of subsistence.
1: It does appear that the Iranian regime has a high degree of leverage over the Strait of Hormuz, and of course, if they can get the Houthis to shut down the Bab al-Mandeb, that will block Saudi oil that is being shipped through a pipeline and shipped out not through the strait. And I'm just asking, it also appears to me anyway that there are certain non-negotiable demands on the part of the Iranian government. That is, one, reparations, two, the freezing, unfreezing of Iranian assets, which are at least $100 billion, some kind of UN guarantee that they won't be attacked again. They've been attacked twice within the last year, and then also this ability to collect tolls, if you want to call them that, in usually in Chinese currency, I think exclusively in Chinese currency, which are a kind of backdoor form of reparations, perhaps. But just your take on the Iranian position, the Iranian negotiating strength. And I know I'm not asking you to predict the future. That's a dangerous thing to do, but at least the trends.
0: I mean, the last proposal Iranians sent, which they tried to separate nuclear question from the crisis of Strait of Hormuz, and they said that, you know, we lift the blockade of Hormuz, and then the U.S. lift the blockade, and then you unfreeze our assets, and then we're all good to go, you know. But of course, you know, that's for the U.S. I think that's a non-starter. I don't think the U.S. is going to accept separating the nuclear issue from terms of ending this war. And because if they do, this is a very open admission of defeat for the U.S. because that was the whole idea of this war. And although no one knows what the idea of this war was, objective of this war, but I think up to this point, I think Iranians have the upper hand, and they always knew that the Strait of Hormuz is their winning card, and they wanted to save that for a day like this, and now they're using it, and they're basically holding the whole world economy hostage, and the world also knows that this hostage crisis is caused by the U.S., not by the Iranians. And I don't know if you heard the German Chancellor the other day,
1: Yes.
0: yesterday, you know, that I mean, if the Germans are blaming the U.S. for this, then you know, we can say with a certain level of confidence that the world believes that this the responsibility of this situation is on the shoulders of the U.S. So Iranians have the upper hand, and how they're going to use this upper hand is not quite clear. And I believe that they're ready, and they have said so before this war started, that they're ready to agree to a certain amount of years, number of years of freezing their enrichment program. And I believe that at the end, this is the kind of agreement that they can sort of work with, that Iran would freeze for a certain number of years their enrichment program, and the sanctions are lifted, and some confidence building, and so on and so forth, and then we go back to where we were last year, that without any of the, I mean, the painful part of it is that we could have achieved this without all this destruction and death. And now our hope is that we could get to an agreement that is something close to what we could have agreed on a year ago.
1: Great. Thank you, Behrouz. I want to thank Max and Sophia, Bruce the show. You can find me at chrisedges.substack.com.
2: Noam Chomsky, Jeffrey Epstein, and the Politics of Betrayal. Written by Chris Hedges for the Chris Hedges Report, chrishedges.substack.com. Read by Eunice Wong. I don't expect much from politicians, corporate tycoons, the presidents of prestigious universities, billionaire philanthropists, celebrities, royalty, or oligarchs. They live in narcissistic and hedonistic bubbles that cater to their self-worship and moral depravity. But I do expect a lot from intellectuals such as Noam Chomsky. The explanation by his wife, Valeria, Noam suffered a severe stroke in June 2023 and is incapacitated, of their relationship with Jeffrey Epstein is filled with the fatuous excuses used by all those who have been outed in the Epstein emails and documents. According to Valeria, she and Noam were overly trusting. This led to poor judgment. She writes that she and Noam were ensnared by dinners with luminaries at Epstein's mansion, flights on his private jet, nicknamed the Lolita Express, a literary reference that Noam would have recognized, financial assistance, trips to Epstein's ranch, and the use of one of Epstein's apartments in New York. Like everyone else outed in the Epstein files, Shia Noem never witnessed any inappropriate behavior from Epstein or others. Noem's advice to Epstein on how to handle press inquiries into his crimes, like Noem's letter of recommendation for Epstein, was, she insists, the result of Epstein's taking advantage of Noem's public criticism towards what came to be known as cancel culture to present himself as a victim of it. After Epstein's second arrest in 2019, she and Noem were careless in not thoroughly researching his background. She ends by expressing unrestricted solidarity with the victims. Her letter regurgitates the formula of everyone outed in the Epstein files. I know and have long admired Noem. He is arguably our greatest and most principled intellectual. I can assure you he is not as passive or gullible as his wife claims. He knew about Epstein's abuse of children. They all knew. And like others in the Epstein orbit, he did not care. From the email correspondence between Epstein and Valeria, it appears she particularly enjoyed the privileges that came with being in Epstein's circle. But this doesn't absolve Noem's acquiescence. Noem, of all people, knows the predatory nature of the ruling class and the cruelty of capitalists, where the vulnerable, especially girls and women, are commodified as objects to be used and exploited. He wasn't fooled by Epstein. He was seduced. His association with Epstein is a terrible and, to many, unforgivable stain. It irreparably tarnishes his legacy. If there is a lesson here, it is this. The ruling class offers nothing without expecting something in return. The closer you get to these vampires, the more you become enslaved. Our role is not to socialize with them. It is to destroy them. That was Noam Chomsky, Jeffrey Epstein, and the Politics of Betrayal, written by Chris Hedges, read by Eunice Wong. For the Chris Hedges Report, chrishedges.substack.com.
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4: 5 cents a day. 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
3: You can do it through PayPal, Patreon, or Zelle. 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
3: You are listening to The GOAT, WGOTLP Gainesville, and we've got Bonnie Abtuk in the studio from CMC, Civic Media Center. Thanks for coming in. What's going on at CMC these days?
5: Oh, we have so many events all the time. Predominantly and preeminently at this moment, we're trying to fundraise for the space itself. It is a radical library that's been active, I think, now pushing 30 years, which is a very special thing, particularly in the oppressive climate of the moment, political climate, and that is, you know, very antagonistic towards radical history and education.
3: Yeah, for people that are not familiar with CMC, what would be your elevator pitch, so to speak?
5: Oh, gosh. I wish you had Jimmy here in the studio with you. I'm not Jimmy, but what I've got is that think about the tradition of the Independent Media Center from, you know, predominantly the late 90s to mid-2000s. And then mix that with a massive archive and mutual aid space that also hosts events, teach-ins, film screenings, concerts, all kinds of shows, weird performance art, etc., gallery showings. Yeah, anything that you can think of. If it is rad, we're probably into it.
3: Okay. And if people want to find specifics, do you have a website, Facebook page, both, or what?
5: Sure. We got website, Facebook, and Instagram. It's the Civic Media Center, I believe, .org. And then we also have the Civic Media Center on Instagram and Facebook as well.
3: Okay. Simple as that. Thanks for coming in.
5: Yeah, surely. One more thing I'd love to mention, if that's all right, is just like some of the amazing organizing activities that take place out of here, both in terms of mutual aid, like I mentioned, and also a lot of solidarity work. There's the Books to Prisoners, which is packing books most Tuesday nights or two a month at least. I would check the schedule to make sure every other Tuesday evening. There's Florida Prisoner Solidarity that meets to write letters to those behind bars. There's the Free Store that happens on the third Saturday of every month for most of the day, or most of the afternoon at least, which is a pop-up where you can get many of your resource needs met and also unburden yourself of items that you may no longer need cluttering your space or not giving you joy anymore. We have the Free Grocery Store on Tuesday afternoons. Most Tuesday afternoons, again, check the schedule, which is just a amazing food giveaway that's completely free, of course. And then we have Food Not Bombs on Friday evenings as well, across the street from the Civic Media Center in the park. We're always looking for more volunteers. We're always looking for more donations for all of these things. And through a lot of these organizations also are loose pop-ups that provide herbal medicine, like Gainesville Herbal Aid and my project, also the Mobile Apothecary Project, or MAP. And we're always looking for donations, in particular of menstruums. Those are liquids that we can extract medicine into, like high-quality, high-proof alcohols, glycerin, apple cider vinegar, honey. We need a lot of honey. And we're always looking for clean containers also that we can pour our medicines into. And any medicines that other people want to share with us, too, we are trying to redistribute into the world to share with others. Thank you so much. Yeah, I also just wanted to shout out that another amazing solidarity organization called Jewish Voice for Peace is collaborating with the CMC and other organizations as well right now to put on a wonderful film series. You should come.

0: This is Aria McKenna with a carbon-cutting EnviroTip. That well-manicured lawn may be beautiful, but it can also be one of the largest contributors to climate change. 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
2: We are sharing a recent chat with two members of the People's Want Network, an attempt to build an internationalist movement from below and to the left. For the chat, Rindala and Doxy speak about sharing lessons from movements and uprisings from the recent past from around the world among participants and those hoping to create movements in their own lives, organizing in exile, the enriching practice of building solidarity, and the recently published English booklet of the People's Wants Manifesto, Revolutions of Our Times. Out from Haymarket Books in 2025. At the end of this chat, Rindala announces the upcoming June 2026 project Mujawara for networking local movement sites with those around the world to further increase intercommunication and solidarity, and also to support such spaces and conflict sites in the Swana. If you're listening to the radio edition, there's an additional 30 minutes to be found in our podcast version, found at tfsr.media or the blog post for this show alongside some interesting links.
4: Hello everyone, thank you for hosting us. My name is Rindala. I am Syrian. I'm a member of the People's Want Network. I was in exile in France for the past 10 years or so. And after the fall of the regime in Syria, I am trying to restart a life here in my hometown in Damascus. So, yeah. If I have internet problems, it would be probably because of that. Happy to be with you.
5: Hi, thank you for having me. My name is Doxy. I'm Egyptian, living in Berlin since 2014. And I am a member of a leftist diaspora, Egyptian diaspora organization in Germany, focused on addressing the socio-political challenges in Egypt and also advocating for solidarity with interconnected struggles in Palestine, Sudan, the region, and the broader global south. And I'm also a member of the People's Want.
2: Would someone refresh the listeners about the nature of the People's Want Network and how you came to find yourselves personally involved with it?
4: So the People's Want Network has kind of an official formal existence since a year or so. But actually, the history of the network, or where, you know, the story of the network goes back to 2019. If you remember, there was like another wave of uprisings in 2019 in many different places around the world, in Lebanon, in Iran, in Iraq, in Algeria, in Hong Kong, Chile, etc., Sudan. At that time, I was involved in a small collective that was called the Syrian Cantina. It was made up of Syrian exiles and internationalist activists from mostly the French autonomous movement, I would say, in the Parisian suburb. And this small collective basically was a popular kitchen, a mutual aid space, and at the same time, a place of encounter and exchange between diasporic communities exiled, especially from, you know, uprisings and of the last two cycles of struggles, 2011, 2019. And basically, we just started, it was 2019. We wanted to like organize a solidarity event for our Lebanese comrade who were, you know, participating in a revolt at the time. And I think it just kind of like, uprisings started popping up in different places, and we were like, okay, you know, we need to do something that speaks to all of those geographies. And this is kind of how it came about. Like, that was kind of the first gathering that we called the People's Want. So we, you know, put the famous slogan of the Arab Spring in plural, because yeah, we felt that there was something that goes beyond the specific national context of each uprising. And basically we did that over and over, like over the years. We had like 5 editions. At the beginning, it was like a 1-day gathering, and then it developed into like a 10-day festival with like 3 public days with like concerts, exhibitions, film screenings, debates, etc. And then like more or less like 1 week where we would meet without the public, just among activists and people, you know, organizations, collective people who participated in those uprisings to exchange experience, strategize, meet each other, you know, speak about what did it mean to us to partake in those uprisings, what are the learnings, and how to move forward. So this is basically where the starting blocks of this like informal network, organically kind of developing network with people from over like 30 countries who would participate, you know, over the years in those like exchanges and gatherings and festivals. And yeah, in the last edition, we decided to maybe take a step further, or if we can call it like that, and have some sort of like a formal organization, organize ourselves in a more intentional way as a network and with a text that could act as like a political compass. And this is the text that is called Revolutions of Our Time, International Manifesto, that has just got published by Haymarket in the US and the UK. Oh, maybe, yeah, I was part of that small Syrian collective. This is how I got involved with the People's Want, the Syrian Cantina.
5: Cool.
4: Yeah.
5: For me, I'm more of a fresh member. I just joined the network after its official establishment. So we were invited as a group to the gathering in France. And then after the gathering, it was like the opportunity to join the network. And that was 2 years ago, if I'm not mistaken.
2: Great. Thank you both. So yeah, in reference to that Revolutions of Our Time, an internationalist manifesto that you mentioned that Haymarket just published an English translation of. And so listeners know this text is also available just in PDF form, right, on the People's Want website, correct?
4: Yes, in 4 languages, in English, French, Spanish, and Arabic.
2: Yeah. Would you talk a little bit about the contents of the manifesto and some of the experiences that are rolled into it?
4: Yeah. So basically, the manifesto is really kind of the sum of our discussions and exchanges and debates and that we had during those festivals, those gatherings that I've been talking about. And yeah, at some point we were like, okay, so actually we have a lot of materials, right? Because when we were organizing the gatherings, we would have like there were some like threads, there were some like thematics that would come back like every edition. And so regarding certain questions, we started having like quite a lot of materials, right? And we felt that some of this material is getting matured, we're starting to become ready to share it and to put it in a form that we can share with the rest of the world, first of all as an invitation to continue or intensify maybe a strategic debate about revolution, about the question of uprisings and the limits that they faced, but also some sort of like, I don't know, our Chilean comrade like to say as an exercise in memory, also so that we don't forget, right? We don't forget actually how intense and powerful some of those experiences were for us individually, but also collectively, and how can we learn from them for the future, for the struggles that are ongoing, but also for thinking of a horizon that could actually, you know, make us dream of surpassing the limits that we faced. So the book is really, I mean, yeah, I think it has like around 6-7 chapters, and each chapter is focused more or less on a theme. So we start at the beginning, we start really with giving like an account of uprisings, the ways they were organized from the base and the kind of protagonists that were involved in them. And then we kind of move on to speak about the counter-revolution, that the multifaceted, the different forms of the counter-revolution that we think was a direct result of the different uprisings and of their intensity. And then we move on to speak about exile. There's a whole chapter on exile, because since the beginning of this like informal network, the question of exile and exiled communities and diasporic collectives was quite important in the formation of the network. Because, for example, where I was in France and the collective that I was in, we really worked on weaving this experience not only with the local, you know, like French community, but also with a lot of like diasporic communities that we would invite, that we would start connecting with, whether it is from Lebanon, Palestine, Egypt, Sudan, etc. So the question of exile is quite an important aspect, dimension, actually, in the formation of the network, but also in our analysis for what happened and for what we hope to come. And then we start speaking about internationalism from below. What do we understand by internationalism from below? Our need for it? How did we get to that question, to this question of internationalism that could be adapted for the 21st century? And then do we have a whole chapter on empire, trying basically to think of the question of anti-imperialism, again, in a way that is kind of suited to the coordinates and parameters of the 21st century and the developments that happen in leftist currents and the leftist tradition. And then we move on to speak about the question of revolution, right? Which was one of the hardest chapters to write, about like, okay, so what do we do? How do we do this, right? So yeah, that's kind of a very short kind of view or scanning of how the book came to be, and the content of the text.
2: This is the Final Straw Radio on the Pacifica Network, and you're hearing our interview with members of the People's Want Network about building new internationalism from below and their recent manifesto, Revolutions of Our Times, published by Haymarket in 2025, but also available at their website. So I guess, could you speak a little bit about your personal experiences of the revolutions and reactions that have shaken your countries of origin since the early 2010s, at least like during the so-called Arab Spring? I don't know if that's like or if you have a contestation to that phrase being turned on. I know a lot of people, like listeners in the U.S., use that as a shorthand to talk about the revolutions that spread across the Sawana and then a lot of the repression that followed.
5: So I was part of the Egyptian revolution in 2011. Definitely started with very high hopes. In the beginning, the popular demand was take down the Minister of Interior. And then I believe the people like found out that they can really take down the president, which happened very quickly in 18 days. Of course, like building up to this moment, it took quite some time. It was a lot of worker strikes, a lot of like organization that was taking place. The biggest was like in 2008. But then definitely it happened too quickly that like the Mubarak was ousted. And then it started like the real issues that like, I don't know, that was more or less like, I don't know, showing how also divided the movement is. After the 18 days, Mubarak was ousted by the military, and there was like the military council in power. And it was like definitely a continuation of protest, a lot of like discussions. The public sphere was open. I can say that we had 2 years of relative freedom, while also at the same time, it was a lot of like repression by the military council. A lot of people like have been arrested, killed also in the streets and the protests. And then we had the first elected president, who is like Mohamed Morsi, was like, I know, part of the Muslim Brotherhood. Didn't last for a long time. After 1 year, it was a military coup. And I would say like that was like the end of this wave of the revolution. Afterwards, like the amount of repression was not foreseen before. So, I mean, in comparison of Mubarak, it was like, you know, I mean, we still have relative political organization. It was like, I don't know, there is like journalists that would talk with some definitely like red lines. But after 2013, everything was closed completely. Yeah. So, and then it was like definitely like what we call it, like the exodus of the people like were part of the revolution in exile. So a lot of

0: free wave, you can say.
1: Thank you for sharing that.
2: To me, my first contact with the Syrian revolution was through the repression, friends in Damascus. I personally did not partake in protests that were happening. It was highly secretive, actually. And I think I was too young to understand the kind of, I think I was 17 at the time. Too young to understand what did it actually take to enter actually into discussions and circles to get the information to go and protest. But I think, yeah, things started. Also, we didn't know, like, there were like the TV, but actually things would happen in your city sometimes like blocks away from you, but you wouldn't know it. They were at the beginning, like really the first early days, information were circulating and not very fast. It was just the beginning of Facebook and stuff. But in Syria, not everyone had a cell phone or like a smartphone or whatever. That came fast, but that came later on. So yeah, I did not necessarily take part in protests, but the first contact was definitely quite harsh repression of friends who did take part in protests. Detention as well. And in 2012, I had to make the decision also because of political repression relating to like family members that to leave the country. So, I mean, we had to leave the country. And so most of my involvement in the Syrian revolution was actually in exile. But for me, what was in France, and in one way, my like actual participation, like on the ground in the cycle of struggle, was actually more in the Yellow Vest movement in 2019 in France. And I remember, and to link both, I remember very much at the beginning, the early days of the Yellow Vest, we had some comrades who were like, no, but this is like right wing protests, this is like some fascists, like the protests are being infiltrated by fascists, like we shouldn't, it is not legitimate, like what is it, you know, like why are we going down to the streets to protest against like a tax related to like gas, fuel, I don't know how you say it exactly in English. And actually part of the big part of the left at the beginning was not ready to participate in the Yellow Vest movement. And I remember with Syrian comrades at the time, we were already organizing, it's been years that we were organizing in France for the Syrian revolution. I remember we were telling our French comrades, like, what do you expect a revolution to look like? Like, what do you expect a popular uprising to look like? Do you think everyone is going to be like, you know, on the street with like red flags and singing the international? Like, it does not work that way. And I think actually the experience of the Syrian revolution, participating in it from, you know, or like following from exile and trying to be involved in different kind of like supports to the revolution on the ground in Syria, gave us some sort of understanding or like a readiness to read the situation in France regarding the Yellow Vests in a way that allowed us a much faster participation than some of our French comrades, actually. But also, kind of knowledge of like the kind of contradictions and divisions and internal battles that needed to be fought within the uprisings, right?
0: And I just like also wanted to add that like when it was like, I don't know, the beginning of the revolution, and then like when the movement also like started in Syria, like we were really shocked about the amount of violence there. Although you can also argue that, you know, the repression from the Egyptian regime against the revolution was quite big, but somehow like in Syria, it was so violent to an extent that we were in a state of shock. I mean, we definitely know like how al-Assad regime was like, I mean, what they have done in the 80s, like under al-Assad, and when was like the uprising in Hamaya and killed like 40,000 people. But although knowing that, we were in a state of a shock, like how like this regime is really violent. And I also wanted to add that in the beginning, in the 18 days, I mean, it was like, in the beginning, we couldn't believe it, that this is really happening. I mean, a lot of like small organizations, how the people like organize the protests. There are a lot of people that, you know, that wouldn't be very well known, but it was a lot of effort, a lot of work, like to make it happen.

0: For me personally, it was something that on the 28th of January 2011, and that was like, I would say this is the day of the revolution. It started on the 25th. But in the streets, the people that they were just joining, that they were joining from everywhere. And then even like, you know, I mean, the ground is almost shaking underneath you. And that was the moment that we felt unity, that we felt we can do something. And then afterwards, after the fall of Mubarak, it was like exactly what Brendela also said. Like, I don't know, it was started like the beginning of the divisions, and started like to face the reality of not having actually a project or something, like how this transitional, you know, period like would be run under, you know, like the idea how to deal like with the military council and so on. I mean, it was like a lot of questions that they did not have the answers.
1: So I wonder, like, who is the intended audience for this manifesto, and who is the subject, the people that is envisioned within the People's Want Network?
2: Yeah, thank you for this question. It's a question that keeps coming back, actually. Some people continue, to raise kind of some sort of dissatisfaction with this category of the people. I will get into that in a bit, but just to kind of answer the question of like who is the public, like, you know, who are we addressing with this manifesto? I think just simply people who did partake in those uprisings and who have some sort of, to quote someone, who have some sort of fidelity to that event that they have experienced. That is to say, who not only partake in the uprisings, but, you know, it's still something that is like, that is working within them, right? It's still something that is like moving them in one way or another. It could be as a memory, as like a nice memory, it could be, or like a harsh memory, a difficult memory, but it's something that they can still like not let go of, you know, it's something that was like, that acted as a fundamental experience in their lives. And yeah, they're not ready, or they can't like let it go somehow. So that's kind of the public, quote unquote, if you can use that term those are the people who we'd like to address with the text. But of course, I mean, not only because it's also just like organized folks, you know, partisans, activists, militants who, even if they didn't partake in those uprisings, at least saw in those explosions, in those revolts, in those uprisings, in those revolutionary processes, like a sign of hope, maybe, regardless of the repression, the defeat, and the counter-revolution, but something that we need to like hang on to, and that we need to kind of start from, in order to think what to do now, what to do after those cycles. Or I mean, after those cycles, it's a bit complicated because, you know, it seems that those cycles are like just not ending. You know, now there was like the Gen Z uprisings that happened like last year. So basically, it's people who, if they have not necessarily participated in uprisings, still see in those uprisings, in those different cycles of uprisings, a site to think about the revolutionary question for today, basically for our times. So that's on the question of the audience. And then to go to this question of the people. So as I was saying, in a lot of the discussions, for example, because we had a lot of like discussions and feedback on drafts of the text before it came out. And it's something that came out sometimes, this like a dissatisfaction with the category of the people, for more or less the same reasons that you were mentioning with the like 99%, that it's like, it's so, you know, it's so wide, right? It's so loose. I mean, it can have like anyone and everyone. You know, there is also this like populist kind, like it could be instrumentalized in a very like populist fashion, et cetera, et cetera. And I think, I mean, I understand and I hear those dissatisfactions or remarks, but I think for us what was important was to actually take something that was on the ground, take something that was there, take something that

0: oneself and of some sort of antagonism, right, with the state, with the government, with the police, with the system. Sometimes this like self-consciousness or this like kind of self-awareness that also include the economic structures, the corruption aspect, et cetera, et cetera. So for us, it was like a site where there was an antagonism towards the state, towards the system at large, even if sometimes it wasn't like, you know, as clear, you know, it wasn't like, I don't know, anarchist, anti-capitalist, like slogans and words and discourse. But we think it was actually a site of an antagonism. And two, I would say, when we say the people, and this is how we use it in the text, we're not speaking about like the population. We're not speaking about like, you know, those who live in a certain country. We're really speaking about the people like who are on the street. Like there is this idea that the uprising, the revolutionary struggle, produces its own people, right? And for us, it's like when you are in the movement, when you are in this like relationship of antagonism with the state, in one way or another, you are working on a redefinition of what is the people, right? And what is not the people? What do you want to exclude from that? So it seemed to us that it is like a site, a term, I don't know, a place that could be operational to actually introduce antagonism without like, I don't know, bringing something from outside and just kind of projecting it on a popular uprising or on the revolts on the ground. But yeah, when we say the people, we really mean like the people of the uprising, the revolutionary people, the people of the struggle. We don't mean the population. You know, when we're speaking about, I don't know, Syria or France, or Egypt, we're not speaking about like the whole Egyptian population. But yeah, I think regardless of all that, we still have some folks who would still not be satisfied from that choice, but we're happy to kind of continue this conversation.
1: I mean, for me, it's also, I think it's very important to understand that this is how Rindla said it also, like, I know this is what the people were shouting in the streets. And part of it, like, when you look at the slogan of the Egyptian revolution, it was like bread, freedom, and social justice. So, I mean, we're talking about all the repressed people. I remember, like, one day, it was like one of the protests that someone was talking to a soldier and saying, like, we are on your side. You shouldn't be against us. We want you to be with us. We are defending your rights. You know, and I think this is like, I know the main, I mean, this is how like we should also somehow like, I know, be get out of this identity politics, because I mean, now with some reflections of the Egyptian revolution, which is started around this time, perhaps like the beginning of last year, that the revolutionaries started like to say, okay, what went wrong? What was like our mistakes? Definitely a part of all the things that it's out of your hand, but more like what the people could have done differently. And this is definitely is also inspiring that the people that you also disagree with. And now like reflections after that, the most repressive regime that we're living under now, like in Egypt, is a point that, okay, I mean, like even some people like would say, like we wish to go back like to Mubarak times, because I mean, we, you know, the people like had more freedom. It was less harsh. It was like life was kind of affordable for many. And I think this is like, it's a very good question and it has to be re-examined as well.
2: This is The Final Straw Radio on the Pacifica Network, and you're hearing our interview with members of the People's Want Network about building new internationalism from below and their recent manifesto, Revolutions of Our Times, published by Haymarket in 2025, but also available at their website. It sits comfortably with me that the idea is something that needs reassessment perpetually, and just as you like, any relationship is a living thing, and so you need to be assessing, like, how is this working with them? Do I trust these people that are next to me? And also, do I need to reassess where I'm at? Or could my ideas use some challenging? What do we have in common? We have in common the fact that we recognize that there's a problem. This is a good, like, first step place to move from in order to build solidarity and to build a movement, right?
1: I wanted also to add, like, I don't know, an example is like the Muslim Brotherhood. At the beginning, I mean, no one can deny that the Muslim Brotherhood, like, were on the streets. Officially, they did not want to join, like, on the 25th of January. But on the streets, like, you know, the youth of the Muslim Brotherhood, they were there. They were part of the revolution as well. And it's definitely an organization that we disagree with. It's quite repressive. We

0: disagree with their project, their idea, and so on, but they were also part of the revolution. And I think, in my opinion, I mean, the people like Arno have supported the military against the Brotherhood, took us like Arno way back and took us, you know, that to the current state that we're having now. So it's definitely complicated, and but I think it requires a lot of like thinking and reflections.
1: The manifesto discusses the stigma associated with the label of refugee as a subject that is set adrift from their home, obscuring the fact that even in exile, one relates to and acts and organizes and communicates. And they carry a bit of that revolution or that movement with them. Would you talk about this, about how the revolution continues through exile, and also the innovation and new combinations of community that are formed through encounters of exile?
0: My own experience, and after leaving Egypt and going to Germany, it was very difficult for me, and also like I know for a lot of like comrades, like just to restart a life. I mean, like to have perhaps this individualistic way of life that you care about yourself, you find a job, blah blah blah, and how that was like definitely difficult. And you know, of course, in comparison with the Syrian comrades, that the people like their journey were way more difficult. But by the end, it's just that the revolution was part of us. And I know, like, through other friends that also, like, they wanted to take a step back, that, like, the feeling of the failure of the revolution and the feeling of being in exile, it took a little bit of time till the people, like, started back to organize and realizing that we cannot leave that. You don't have the choice just like to live your own life and to forget about like what the revolution that you took part. And that was like the way that started also, like, I don't know, with people started back to organize. I mean, some people like definitely they were doing sort of activism individually. But I think in the last 4 to 5 years, I would say, like, I don't know, it was a lot of like organizing in exile and also working with other diasporic groups. And that was like the momentum after the start of the genocide. That was like the moment that gathered a lot of like different diaspora groups together to work together.
1: And that's the genocide in Palestine that you're referring to specifically?
0: Yes. Yeah.
2: Yeah. For me, it was really important to speak about this like status, this like, I don't know, figure of the refugee. And because, you know, in the Syrian experience, I don't know if folks remember, I don't know how much it was present in the States, but like 2014, 2015, there was this thing in Europe that they were calling like the refugee crisis, right? Because basically there was like 1 million like or more Syrian people like going toward, like leaving Syria, going towards Europe, trying to go towards Europe, whether it is by sea or by land or whatever. And so the large section of the left, or whether liberal or not, you know, was very much concerned and involved actually in movements of solidarity, hospitality, support with the refugees, obviously not only Syrians, but just in general, coming to Europe. But there was something, yeah, there was like a certain lens or a certain way in which this solidarity was completely depoliticized and disconnected from the roots of exile, from the reasons why that led people to actually leave their country. So in the Syrian case, obviously, there was those who left the country, not necessarily like participated because they participated in the revolution or were involved in the organizing or whatever, but, you know, just because of war, because of like destruction and deteriorating economic conditions. But there is, but like also a lot of people, you know, left because they were actually actors of the revolution and they had to leave because their houses were getting shelled because they organized demos in their neighborhoods. And, you know, when the regime was just like shelling entire neighborhoods and when there were no more neighborhoods and houses to be in. So, yeah, obviously you need to leave. And the thing is that part like the part about political agency and like participation, and I mean just kind of the politicized aspect or the political reason of exile was kind of masked. And it was mostly, yeah, this kind of like charity, humanitarian kind of treatment of the subject. And this is even among like, yeah, some sectors of like the radical left or like the anti-racist movement or whatever, where, you know, the solidarity that is being done towards the refugee also kind like sometimes circles back to speak about like local politics. So like, I don't know, policies of the European Union, German politics, French politics, etc., which is very important to denounce the racist laws, xenophobic policies, etc., etc. But I think that what was missing in many situations, in many contexts, was also a connection to like the site of struggle, again, that led many of those people to actually leave their homes and seek refuge elsewhere. So I think here what we try to remind that in refugee there is also a history of political struggle, mobilization, and knowledge that needs to be recentered, that we need to rethink about, not only like, you know, to be able to just have some sort of like healthy relationships of solidarity that can be like bi-directional, that can be like not only unilateral, I don't know, like white people helping like brown and black and Arabs just surviving in Europe or whatever. I mean, I guess, you know, the same thing could be applied to the States with what probably the right wing also calls the refugee crisis.
1: Absolutely.
2: With the Mexican borders. And so really the idea is that we needed to kind of leave that figure, that refugee figure that just kind of needs help, and that like leftist or progressive or like liberal organizations can just kind of give solidarity towards and like kind of feel good about like them, like about themselves, but also, you know, like use it in one way as a way to combat like the local politics, like the local racist xenophobic context. So, you know, all that is good and necessary. I don't want to like downplay that or degrade the utility and the usefulness. And like, yeah, in a lot of cases, it's vital, you know, to be able to provide support with administrative work, shelter, food, etc. But we really feel that there sometimes could be a missed opportunity where this kind of relationship of solidarity or support can become something that we call mutual aid, in which, you know, the exile is also could be a revolutionary figure. I mean, in the history, it was the case. A lot of the revolutionary figures were actually exiled, had to leave their places. And this is how revolutionary ideas have circulated around the globe and, you know, was a huge part of the communist movement. Anyway, so we need to kind of bring back this like this like figure of exile as a revolutionary figure, as a revolutionary subject in one way or another, in order to make sense and practice mutual aid in a way that, you know, yeah, this example that I was like talking about in the Yellow Vest movement, you know, like our experience in the Syrian revolution gave us actually like some sort of I don't know if it's an insight, but like heads up, or like, you know, we didn't lose time. We intervened right away because of that. So actually this is, you know, knowledge, experience that could help even the local context. And this is where I think, you know, this is what we wanted to insist on in the manifesto, also to treat some of the things that my comrade was talking about at the beginning with this sense of like despair and depression, you know, when you like you participated in revolution, it got defeated, you had to leave your home country, your friends, your comrades, etc., and just like start over. So, you know, just reconnecting to the revolutionary struggle in the local context is actually also a way, you know, not to be cornered into this like individualized, like, let me just find a job and a house and like, you know, I'm just going to be a person who's just seeking citizenship and that's it, you know, with no sense of community, no sense of relationship, you know, like actual relationship to the local context that you exist in. So yeah, this is kind of what we tried to speak about in this chapter on exile, but also to practice, like, you know, with Egyptian diaspora resist, with the Asli Syrian Cantina, with a lot of other like groups that are in the network, whether it is from Sudan or from Iran. This is like a huge part actually of the work that we are trying to do, to bridge gaps between different contexts through exile, because otherwise, you know, we wouldn't have met, like, I don't know, a lot of people, like we wouldn't have been able to meet a lot of the folks and the comrades that we've met from all over the world if we weren't in exile. And we wouldn't have been able also to bring support to the Syrian revolution if it wasn't for exile. So it is really in that way that we try to speak about turning exile into a position of attack and leave this kind of like victimhood narrative and all that.
0: I totally agree with Rindala, and I also want the importance of an intersectionality of the struggles. And this is something that we have also in my experience, I mean, how we touched when we were also like organizing with other groups that they have been in revolutionary context, and also with local organizations in exile. And I think this is like really, it's the most important, I mean, one of the most important things that we have learned is that our struggle is still, it's kind of the same, and we met each other, and we are trying now, like, I don't know, to find like, I don't know, other solutions. It's like, what can we offer as being like, I don't know, in exile and being far away from the homeland? What is our role? How we can move forward? Yeah.
1: This is The Final Straw Radio on the Pacifica Network, and you're hearing our interview with members of the People's Want Network about building new internationalism from below and their recent manifesto, Revolutions of Our Times, published by Haymarket in 2025, but also available at their website. So in the current state of the world, kind of just like a quick reflection on my part, it seems like the fascists around the world are in state power. Capitalism is hurtling the world towards many climate catastrophes, and revolutionary movements for liberation and self-administration feel failed despite our best intentions and the blood that people have given. A natural reaction for many might be to focus on the local fight and to gather resources and sort of lick our wounds. But the manifesto proposes building international solidarity from below. So how does the concept of internationalism multiply our resources? How can it add to our defenses against repression at home? And why do you argue that people should look beyond and include their struggle, like including their struggles that they're where they're at, but beyond the local context in order to get help from the people?
2: Maybe to win, to give a chance.
0: Yeah.
2: To win.
0: Or at least be a good start, yeah.
1: But I mean, it's natural to like feel like when you're under attack that you have to sort of close ranks and defend the resources that you've got. And the socialist perspective feels in some ways like an unnatural one, that maybe in some ways we need to be strategically open and we need to reach out and not just close in to defend ourselves and armor ourselves, you know?
2: Yeah, of course. No, sorry. I mean, I was kidding. Well, half kidding. No, the thing is, like, it is counterintuitive, you know, and I think we have this like one section of the text where it's like, you know, we try to say like, okay, let's not be dispersed, you know, we can't run from one struggle to the other because we like lose strategic vision and we just exhaust ourselves. And then, you know, we're like, oh, but actually internationalism, like, okay, you know, it's not like already we have a lot on our plates, like where we live, whether it is locally or nationally, but like, let's add, you know, international struggle to the mix. So it does seem counterintuitive, right? But like what we're trying to put forward as an idea is that, well, first of all, as my comrade was saying, I mean, our struggles in the same way that those who oppress us are interconnected. Like, you know, capitalism is a transnational, it's transnational networks of exploitation, domination, and repression. If we're talking about states, you know, they do help each other and superpowers do help each other regardless of their ideological differences. When it comes to defeating popular power, when it comes to defeating revolutionary processes. So there is something, I mean, the context in which we're operating in, whether it is like very local, quote unquote, like as in the area, territory, wherever we live, whether it is national, it cannot be isolated or disconnected, like structurally speaking, right? It cannot be disconnected from the transnational flow of like capital and violence, basically. So that's one. And then two, when we're saying, like, when we're arguing for internationalism, we're not necessarily arguing for, like, you know, someone to just like follow like every single struggle that is happening, like, I don't know, on the other side of the world, and like go to every single demo that is happening in support of like every single, again, struggle that is happening around. That's not really our idea of internationalism. For us, internationalism, as we say, is more of a method. It's a practice and a method. It's a method, first of all, for analysis, right? In order to allow us to like navigate the contradictions of our times and the confusion, kind of. I mean, in one way, the understanding of internationalism and of anti-imperialism that was dominant in the 20th century seems to work less today, because it was, you know, an internationalism very much focused on like big labor unions and like worker movements and like large organizations, etc. And, you know, that did its part, it did its job to a certain extent. But then when we think of like the uprisings today, we see that the uprisings today and like those sectors of the traditional left weren't necessarily part of, or like a very important engine or fuel of those uprisings. So, and not only that, but also some of these like kind of traditional leftist currents and organization even like were either indifferent or like hostile to some of those popular uprisings, because they like left the doxa, right, of some of the, you know, they were leaving some of the canons, right, some of the like, I don't know, Marxist-Leninist like canons of leftist organizing and discourse, etc. So internationalism for us intervenes here to actually, first of all, just kind of look at other contexts and try to understand what is happening, how to take position, not only to, you know, have a good position about like Ukraine or Palestine, but also to think about your own context. How do you navigate the contradictions, the difficult questions, the limits, the obstacle in your own context? So, for example, when we're going, you know, I know, for example, that Commerce in Sudan looked a lot at the question of the armed resistance in the Syrian revolution, and they learned a lot from it. And, you know, from all the kind of negative externalities that it brought to the revolutionary struggle. So this is what we mean by internationalism. What we mean by internationalism is actually a method, a practice of trying to look at other people's struggle, to engage in debates and exchanging, to have a better understanding of the situation, how to avoid some of the mistakes that other people have fell into, but also how to come up with a strategy together. Right. I will stop at that. That's kind of the first element. And the second element, it is really a matter of, part of the question was about resources and about like self-defense. So here I can speak again about the context of the Syrian revolution. The Syrian revolution was an unpopular revolution to the traditional left, if I may say. So, you know, actually like getting support, like just moral support, right, for the Syrian revolution was quite difficult, even when it was like in the harshest times during siege and famine, like when the regime would siege whole cities or countrysides and just like, yeah, let people like starve people, basically. Even then, it was difficult for some of us to actually get like moral but also concrete support to revolutionaries on the ground. And when I'm speaking about concrete support, it's not like, I don't know, military support, but sometimes it's like even getting seeds to places who are in siege for years in order to just like survive. And, you know, we have comrades in the network who were actually active in those kind of like very concrete material support to revolutionaries. But in order for them to do that, they needed to understand actually what is happening, right? They needed to have, they need to understand that it was a just cause, that it was a revolutionary struggle, and that there are people like us who think like us, who share the same questions and maybe projects for the future that we can support, right? So this is one way in which internationalism can help us at least survive certain situations. And in the Syrian case, if support was larger, I really wonder if we could have not, like if an international movement or if a transnational movement in support of the Syrian revolution could not have reduced at least the bloodbath, right? Or delayed it in a way that leave people on the ground some time to self-organize and come up with like more efficient ways for self-defense. You know, this is a huge question that we need to think about in order to make internationalism a legitimate and concrete and efficient tool for everyone, because it is true that it is much easier to just like look at your context and be like, okay, you know, I'm just gonna, I don't care about, you know, like we don't have time to think about other stuff. Let's just focus on what we're having now. But what we see is that we usually, you know, when we need to build those connections, those relationships of trust, of mutual understanding with comrades, in another context, while we are, you know, getting bombs on our head, we don't have the time. So we need to do this actually continuously in a continuous fashion in order when we need this kind of support, it is much easier to do it. It's much more natural. It's much more efficient. But again, you know, it's counterintuitive. It's not necessarily an evident thing to do. But we think this is one way actually to ask and to engage with the revolutionary question for the 21st century.
0: Yeah, I mean, I totally agree. And I think it's also like what we have learned from the Arab Spring, if we can call it like this. I mean, it was mainly that it has failed in every country. It was common. The failure was like, it was collective. It wasn't like one country. I mean, there is not a single one that is went well. Tunisia was like more of the country that we were looking at. And we thought, okay, it can survive actually. But it did not happen because it's also part of the region. It's about their neighbors as well. I mean, their neighbor is Algeria, is Morocco, is Egypt, is Libya. And in this regard, I believe internationalism is not really a luxury. It's like, it is the method. It's like how to go. I mean, imagine that you have, let's say, like, I don't know, Bernie Sanders, like, I don't know, was ruling in US. I mean, the military coup in Egypt wouldn't have happened in this way without like this support that came, like, I don't know, from the US and Western powers, the Arab Gulf countries and so on. So it's actually like the way out is like that people have to work together. And I don't see like another way of like a country that it can survive by itself. We're talking about the region, for instance. It's really hard. It cannot work. Lebanon would affect Syria. I mean, what's happening in Palestine would affect Syria as well. What's happening in Syria would affect both countries. So it has to be like a solidarity, an actual solidarity movement. It's not, the question is like how to make this, how to make it work.
1: I guess just kind of heading towards the end of the conversation, I had one small like kind of personal question. The small city that I live in will be hosting a few smaller G20 meetings at the end of August before the larger G20 summit that's happening in December in Miami. Are there any words that you want to share with folks planning to protest this organization and its impacts around the world?
2: Protect yourself in the demo. I guess folks know how to do that. What did you want to say, Doxy?
0: Yeah, I mean, I remember like the big protest that was like in Hamburg, the G20, I don't know if you remember that in 2017. And this is the moment that I learned how brutal the German police is. It was like really big. And I think it was also like, I don't know, I had an impact, but definitely like take care. But the other thing, I mean, generally, it's also like it has been into a discussion between like, I don't know, the community and the people like organizing demos in Germany and elsewhere. I mean, the idea of like how using the demonstration as a tool. I mean, like, I don't know, what is the point? What do you want to make with this protest? And this question has to be answered. Definitely, we have seen a lot of like big demos. Before the invasion of Iraq, it was in UK. It was like the biggest. I mean, I think like one demo was like more than 1 million people, but the invasion took place anyway. Even if, how much like we criticized the UN, I mean, the UN didn't agree to the invasion, but it happened anyway. So it's more of like really how to use protest like to gain actual, you know, like I know political gains. And this is what the people have been thinking about for a long time. I mean, definitely it's very, very important to be there. It's very important to show that the people are against this and understanding, like, I don't know how those people like really determine, I mean, catastrophes that the people have to live like with. But at the same time, it's like, okay, it's not only a political message, but like, what can be this protest be part of something bigger? I mean, that would what I would be thinking about.
1: This is a very small city. I don't think that there are going to be massive demonstrations. It's just my impression. And I think that this is also be the what at least is happening here is going to be the much smaller than in scale of the summit itself that's happening in Miami a few months later. But I hope that it can be taken as an opportunity for people who are organizing around social issues to be able to contextualize their struggle within a broader international struggle and take some points of solidarity from that to say, like, decisions of organizations like the G20 that are made up of powerful economic and military powers to determine the shape of the world, while the scale and the scope of these things are going to be felt differently in different parts of the world, they are felt in these ways across the world and among populations that have a lot more in common with us than we have in common with the people sitting at those tables during those meetings. And maybe an opportunity to think even in our small ways about ways that we can stand in solidarity and build those bridges to create a more powerful internationalist movement.
0: Yeah.
1: If listeners want to engage with the People's Want, how can they learn more and get involved?
2: So we have a website that we're trying to rebrand, as we say, that's going to soon have more information and resources. We're on Blue Sky and Instagram if you want to follow us. But also, we are organizing a transnational campaign in June around one of the projects that we have in the network that is called Mujawara. Mujawara is a word in Arabic that means like the act of neighboring. And it's really one of the most concrete ways that we have of like practicing and embodying internationalism from below. Basically, Mujawara is the attempt to connect and link physical spaces around the world, whether it is social centers, farms, libraries, coffee shops, self-organized, yeah, like co-ops or whatever, among each other in order to strengthen the kind of like mutual aid, like material, yeah, like practical material solidarity among members of the network, but also from outside. Like this transnational action is also open for folks anywhere around the world. A lot of people who are not officially members of the network are taking place from like Mexico to South Africa to Syria to Germany anyway. So this is, if you want to engage, get in touch, start linking up with the network, this might be a good opportunity. There's a contact email on our website and that you can find on our socials. If you feel like organizing an event, it could be a march, it could be a demo, it could be a fundraiser, it could be a barbecue, it can be painting a mural, it can be whatever you want it to be. It's really about coming together, starting to practice and test our strength and our mutual aid. Whatever money is going to be raised from this will go into supporting the creation or the support of an existing self-organized places, one in Syria and another one either in Sudan or Uganda. We don't know because, the financial support would go into the Syrian and the Sudanese diaspora and the network to contribute to the creation or the maintenance of physical spaces that would eventually be part of the Mujawara network. So, yeah, that could be a moment to link up with us.
1: If you're listening to the radio edition, there's an additional 30 minutes to be found in our podcast version, found at tfsr.media or the blog post for this show, alongside some interesting links. This is the Final Straw Radio.
2: Of oneself and of some sort of antagonism, right? With the state, with the government, with the police, with the system. Sometimes this like self-consciousness or this like kind of self-awareness that also include the economic structures, the corruption aspect, et cetera, et cetera. So for us, it was like, a site where there was an antagonism towards the state, towards the system at large, even if sometimes it wasn't like, you know, as clear, it wasn't like, I don't know, anarchist, anti-capitalist, like slogans and words and discourse. But we think it was actually a site of an antagonism. And two, I would say, when we say the people, and this is how we use it in the text, we're not speaking about like the population. We're not speaking about like, you know, those who live in a certain country. We're really speaking about the people like who are on the street, like Like there is this idea that the uprising, the revolutionary struggle, produces its own people, right? And for us, it's like when you are in the movement, when you are in this like relationship of antagonism with the state, in one way or another, you are working on a redefinition of what is the people, right? And what is not the people? What do you want to exclude from that? So it seemed to us that it is like a term, I don't know, a place that could be operational to actually introduce antagonism without, like, I don't know, bringing something from outside and just kind of projecting it on a popular uprising or on the revolts on the ground. But yeah, when we say the people, we really mean like the people of the uprising, the revolutionary people, the people of the struggle. We don't mean the population. You know, when we're speaking about, I don't know,

0: Syria or France were not or Egypt were not speaking about like the whole Egyptian population. But yeah, I think regardless of all that, we still have some folks who would who would still not be satisfied from that choice. But we're happy to kind of continue this conversation.
1: I mean, for me, it's also, I think it's very important to understand that this is how Rindla said it also, like, I know this is what the people were shouting in the streets. And part of it, like, when you look at the slogan of the Egyptian revolution, it was like bread, freedom, and social justice. So, I mean, we're talking about all the repressed people. I remember, like, one day, it was like one of the protests that someone was talking to a soldier and saying, like, we are on your side. You shouldn't be against us. We want you to be with us. We are defending your rights, you know? And I think this is like, I know the main, I mean, this is how like we should also somehow like, I know, be get out of this identity politics, because I mean, now with some reflections of the Egyptian revolution, which has started around this time, perhaps like the beginning of last year, that the revolutionaries started like to say, okay, what went wrong? What was like our mistakes? Definitely a part of all the things that it's out of your hand, but more like what the people could have done differently. And this is definitely is also inspiring that the people that you also disagree with. And now like reflections after that, the most repressive regime that we're living under now, like in Egypt, is a point that, okay, I mean, like even some people like would say, like we wish to go back like to Mubarak times, because I mean, we, you know, the people like had more freedom. It was less harsh. It was like life was kind of affordable for many. And I think this is like, it's a very good question and it has to be re-examined as well.
2: This is the Final Straw Radio on the Pacifica Network, and you're hearing our interview with members of the People's Want Network about building new internationalism from below and their recent manifesto, Revolutions of Our Times, published by Haymarket in 2025, but also available at their website. It sits comfortably with me that the idea is something that needs reassessment perpetually. And just as you like, any relationship is a living thing. And so you need to be assessing, like, how is this working with them? Do I trust these people that are next to me? And also, do I need to reassess where I'm at? Or could my ideas use some challenging? What do we have in common? We have in common the fact that we recognize that there's a problem. This is a good, like, first step place to move from in order to build solidarity and to build a movement, right?
1: I wanted also to add, like, an example is like the Muslim Brotherhood. At the beginning, I mean, no one can deny that the Muslim Brotherhood, like, were on the streets. Officially, they did not want to join, like, on the 25th of January, but on the streets, like, you know, the youth of the Muslim Brotherhood, they were there. They were part of the revolution as well. And it's definitely an organization that we disagree with. It's quite repressive. We disagree with their project, their idea, and so on. But they were also part of the revolution. And I think, in my opinion, I mean, the people, like, I don't know, have supported the military against the Brotherhood, took us, like, I don't know, way back and took us, you know, that to the current state that we're having now. So it's definitely complicated. But I think it requires a lot of like thinking and reflections.
2: The manifesto discusses the stigma associated with the label of refugee as a subject that is set adrift from their home, obscuring the fact that even in exile, one relates to and acts and organizes and communicates. And they carry a bit of that revolution or that movement with them. Would you talk about this, about how the revolution continues through exile, and also the innovation and new combinations of community that are formed through encounters of exile?
1: My own experience, and after leaving Egypt and going to Germany, it was very difficult for me, and also, like, I know, for a lot of like comrades, like, just to restart a life. I mean, like, to have perhaps this individualistic way of life that you care about yourself, you find a job, blah blah blah, and how that was like definitely difficult. I mean, of course, in comparison with the Syrian comrades, that the people, like, their journey were way more difficult. But by the end, it's just that the revolution was part of us. And I know, like, through other friends that also, like, they wanted to take a step back, that, like, the feeling of the failure of the revolution and the feeling of being in exile, it took a little bit of time till the people, like, started back to organize and realizing that we cannot leave that. you don't have the choice just like to live your own life and to forget about like what the revolution that you took part. And that was like the way that started also like, I don't know, with people started back to organize. I mean, some people like definitely they were doing sort of activism individually, but I think in the last 4 to 5 years, I would say, like, I don't know, it was a lot of like organizing in exile and also working with other diasporic groups. And that was like, there was like the momentum after the start of the genocide. That was like the moment that gathered a lot of like different diaspora groups together to work together.
2: And that's the genocide in Palestine that you're referring to specifically?
1: Yes. Yeah.
0: For me, it was really important to speak about this like status, this like, I don't know, figure of the refugee. And because, you know, in the Syrian experience, I don't know if folks remember, I don't know how much it was present in the States, but like 2014, 2015, there was this thing in Europe that they were calling like the refugee crisis, right? Because basically there was like 1 million like or more Syrian people like going toward, like leaving Syria, going towards Europe, trying to go towards Europe, whether it is by sea or by land or whatever. And so the large section of the left, or whether liberal or not, you know, was very much concerned and involved actually in movements of solidarity, hospitality, support with the refugees, obviously not only Syrians, but just in general, coming to Europe. But there was something, there was like a certain lens or a certain way in which this solidarity was completely depoliticized and disconnected from the roots of exile, from the reasons why that led people to actually leave their country. So in the Syrian case, obviously, there was those who left the country, not necessarily like participated because they participated in the revolution or were involved in the organizing or whatever, but, you know, just because of war, because of like destruction and deteriorating economic conditions. But there is, but like also a lot of people, you know, left because they were actually actors of the revolution and they had to leave because their houses were getting shelled because they organized demos in their neighborhoods. And, you know, when the regime was just like shelling entire neighborhoods and when there were no more neighborhoods and houses to be in. So, obviously you need to leave. And the thing is that part, like the part about political agency and like participation, and I mean, just kind of the politicized aspect or the political reason of exile was kind of masked. And it was mostly, this kind of like charity, humanitarian kind of treatment of the subject. And this is even among like, some sectors of like the radical left or like the anti-racist movement or whatever, where, you know, the solidarity that is being done towards the refugee also kind like sometimes circles back to speak about like local politics. So like, I don't know, policies of the European Union, German politics, French politics, etc., which is very important to denounce the racist laws, xenophobic policies, etc., etc. But I think that what was missing in many situations, in many contexts, was also a connection to like the site of struggle, again, that led many of those people to actually leave their homes and seek refuge elsewhere. So I think here what we try to remind that in refugee there is also a history of political struggle, mobilization, and knowledge that needs to be recentered, that we need to like rethink about, not only like, you know, to be able to just have some sort of like healthy relationships of solidarity that can be like bi-directional, that can be like not only unilateral, I don't know, like white people helping like brown and black and Arabs just surviving in Europe or whatever. I mean, I guess, you know, the same thing could be applied to the States with what probably the right wing also calls the refugee crisis.
2: Absolutely.
0: With the Mexican borders. And so really the idea is that we needed to kind of leave that figure, that refugee figure that just kind of needs help, and that like leftist or progressive or like liberal organizations can just kind of give solidarity to, give solidarity towards, and like kind of feel good about like them, like about themselves, but also, you know, like use it in one way as a way to combat like the local politics, like the local racist xenophobic context. So, you know, all that is good and necessary. I don't want to like downplay that or degrade the utility and the usefulness. And like, yeah, in a lot of cases, it's vital, you know, to be able to provide support with administrative work, shelter, food, etc. But we really feel that there sometimes could be a missed opportunity where this kind of relationship of solidarity or support can become something that we call mutual aid, in which, you know, the exile is also could be a revolutionary figure. I mean, in the history, it was the case. A lot of the revolutionary figures were actually exiled, had to leave their places, and this is how revolutionary ideas have circulated around the globe, and, you know, was a huge part of the communist movement. Anyway, so we need to kind of bring back this like this like figure of exile as a revolutionary figure, as a revolutionary subject in one way or another, in order to make sense and practice mutual aid in a way that, you know, yeah, this example that I was like talking about in the Yellow Vest movement, you know, like our experience in the Syrian revolution gave us actually like some sort of I don't know if it's an insight, but like heads up, or like, you know, we didn't lose time. We intervened right away because of that. So actually this is, you know, knowledge, experience that could help even the local context. And this is where I think, you know, this is what we wanted to insist on in the manifesto, also to treat some of the things that my comrade was talking about at the beginning with the sense of like despair and depression, you know, when you like you participated in revolution, it got defeated, you had to leave your home country, your friends, your comrades, etc., and just like start over. So, you know, just reconnecting to the revolutionary struggle in the local context is actually also a way, you know, not to be cornered into this like individualized, like, let me just find a job and a house, and like, you know, I'm just going to be a person who's just seeking citizenship and that's it, you know, with no sense of community, no sense of relationship, you know, like actual relationship to the local context that you exist in. So yeah, this is kind of what we tried to speak about in this chapter on exile, but also to practice, like, you know, with Egyptian Diaspora Resist, with the Syrian Cantina, with a lot of other like groups that are in the network, whether it is from Sudan or from Iran. This is like a huge part actually of the work that we are trying to do, to bridge gaps between different contexts through exile, because otherwise, you know, we wouldn't have met, like, I don't know, a lot of people, like we wouldn't have been able to meet a lot of the folks and the comrades that we've met from all over the world if we weren't in exile. And we wouldn't have been able also to bring support to the Syrian revolution if it wasn't for exile. So it is really in that way that we try to speak about turning exile into a position of attack and leave this kind of like victimhood narrative and all that.
1: I totally agree with Rindala, and I also want the importance of an intersectionality of the struggles. And this is something that we have also in my experience, I mean, how we touched when we were also like organizing with other groups that they have been in revolutionary context, and also with local organizations in exile. And I think this is like really, it's the most important, I mean, one of the most important things that we have learned is that our struggle is still, it's kind of the same, and we met each other, and we are trying now, like, I don't know, to find like, I don't know, other solutions. It's like, what can we offer as being like, I don't know, in exile and being far away from the homeland? What is our role? How we can move forward? Yeah.
2: This is the Final Straw Radio on the Pacifica Network, and you're hearing our interview with members of the People's Want Network about building new internationalism from below and their recent manifesto, Revolutions of Our Times, published by Haymarket in 2025, but also available at their website. So in the current state of the world, kind of just like a quick reflection on my part, it seems like the fascists around the world are in state power. Capitalism is hurtling the world towards many climate catastrophes, and revolutionary movements for liberation and self-administration feel failed despite our best intentions and the blood that people have given. a natural reaction for many might be to focus on the local fight and to gather resources and sort of lick our wounds. But the manifesto proposes building international solidarity from below. So how does the concept of internationalism multiply our resources? How can it add to

0: the resources that you've got. And the socialist perspective feels in some ways like an unnatural one, that maybe in some ways we need to be strategically open and we need to reach out and not just close in to defend ourselves and armor ourselves, you know?
1: Yeah, of course. No, sorry. I mean, I was kidding. Half kidding. No, the thing is, like, it is counterintuitive, you know, and I think we have this, like, one section of the text where it's like, you know, we try to say, like, okay, let's not be dispersed, you know, we can't run from one struggle to the other because we, like, lose strategic vision and we just exhaust ourselves. And then, you know, we're like, oh, but actually internationalism, like, okay, you know, it's not like already we have a lot on our plates, like where we live, whether it is locally or nationally, but like, let's add, you know, international struggle to the mix. So it does seem counterintuitive, right? But like what we're trying to put forward as an idea is that, well, first of all, as my comrade was saying, I mean, our struggles in the same way that those who oppress us are interconnected. Like, you know, capitalism is a transnational, it's transnational networks of exploitation, domination, and repression. If we were talking about states, you know, they do help each other and superpowers do help each other regardless of their ideological differences. When it comes to defeating popular power, when it comes to defeating revolutionary processes. So there is something, I mean, the context in which we're operating in, whether it is like very local, quote unquote, like as in the area, territory, wherever we live, whether it is national, it cannot be isolated or disconnected, like structurally speaking, right? It cannot be disconnected from the transnational flow of like capital and violence, basically. So that's one. And then two, when we're saying, like, when we're arguing for internationalism, we're not necessarily arguing for, like, you know, someone to just like follow like every single struggle that is happening, like, I don't know, and on the other side of the world, and like go to every single demo that is happening in support, like in support of like every single, again, struggle that is happening around. That's not really our idea of internationalism. For us, internationalism, as we say, is more of a method. It's a practice and a method. It's a method, first of all, for analysis, right? In order to allow us to like navigate the contradictions of our times and the confusion, kind of. I mean, in one way, the understanding of internationalism and of anti-imperialism that was dominant in the 20th century seems to work less today, because it was, you know, an internationalism very much focused on like big labor unions and like worker movements and like large organizations, etc. And, you know, that did its part. It did its job to a certain extent. But then when we think of like the uprisings today, we see that the uprisings today and like those sectors of the traditional left weren't necessarily part of, or like, a very important engine or fuel of those uprisings. So, and not only that, but also some of these like kind of traditional leftist currents and organization, even like were either indifferent or like hostile to some of those popular uprisings, because they like left the doxa, right, of some of the, you know, they were leaving some of the canons, right? Some of the, like, I don't know, Marxist-Leninist, like, canons of leftist organizing and discourse, etc. So internationalism for us intervenes here to actually, first of all, just kind of look at other contexts and try to understand what is happening, how to take position, not only to, you know, have a good position about like Ukraine or Palestine, but also to think about your own context. How do you navigate the contradictions, the difficult questions, the limits, the obstacle in your own context? So, for example, when we're going, you know, I know, for example, that Commerce in Sudan looked a lot at the question of the armed resistance in the Syrian revolution, and they learned a lot from it. And, you know, from all the kind of negative externalities that it brought to the revolutionary struggle. So this is what we mean by internationalism. What we mean by internationalism is actually a method, a practice of trying to look at other people's struggle, to engage in debates and exchanging, to have a better understanding of the situation

0: education, how to avoid some of the mistakes that other people have fell into, but also how to come up with a strategy together, right? I will stop at that, that's kind of the first element. And the second element, it is really a matter of, part of the question was about resources and about like self-defense. So here I can speak again about the context of the Syrian revolution. The Syrian revolution was an unpopular revolution to the traditional left, if I may say. So, you know, actually like getting support, like just moral support, right, for the Syrian revolution was quite difficult, even when it was like in the harshest times during siege and famine, like when the regime would siege whole cities or countrysides and just like, yeah, let people like starve people, basically. Even then, it was difficult for some of us to actually get like moral but also concrete support to revolutionaries on the ground. And when I'm speaking about concrete support, it's not like, I don't know, military support, but sometimes it's like even getting seeds to places who are in siege for years in order to just like survive. And, you know, we have comrades in the network who were actually active in those kind of like very concrete material support to revolutionaries. But in order for them to do that, they needed to understand actually what is happening, right? They needed to have, they need to understand that it was a just cause, that it was a revolutionary struggle, and that there are people like us who think like us, who share the same questions and maybe projects for the future that we can support, right? So this is one way in which internationalism can help us at least survive certain situations. And in the Syrian case, if support was larger, I really wonder if we could have not, like if an international movement or if a transnational movement in support of the Syrian revolution could not have reduced at least the bloodbath, right? Or delayed it in a way that leave people on the ground some time to self-organize and come up with like more efficient ways for self-defense. You know, this is a huge question that we need to think about in order to make internationalism a legitimate and concrete and efficient tool for everyone, because it is true that it is much easier to just like look at your context and be like, okay, you know, I don't care about, you know, like we don't have time to think about other stuff. Let's just focus on what we're having now. But what we see is that we usually, you know, when we need to build those connections, those relationships of trust, of mutual understanding with comrades in another context, while we are, you know, getting bombs on our head, we don't have the time. So we need to do this actually continuously in a continuous fashion in order when we need this kind of support, it is much easier to do it. It's much more natural. It's much more efficient. But again, you know, it's counterintuitive. It's not necessarily an evident thing to do. But we think this is one way actually to ask and to engage with the revolutionary question for the 21st century.
1: Yeah, I mean, I totally agree. And I think it's also like what we have learned from the Arab Spring, if we can call it like this. I mean, it was mainly that it has failed in every country. It was common. The failure was like, it was collective. It wasn't like one country. I mean, there is not a single one that is went well. Tunisia was like more of the country that we were looking at. And we thought, okay, it can survive actually. But it did not happen because it's also part of the region. It's about their neighbors as well. I mean, their neighbor is Algeria, is Morocco, is Egypt, is Libya. And in this regard, I believe internationalism is not really a luxury. It's like, it is the method. It's like how to go. I mean, imagine that you have, let's say, like, I don't know, Bernie Sanders, like, I don't know, was ruling in US. I mean, the military coup in Egypt wouldn't have happened in this way without like this support that came, like, I don't know, from the US and Western powers, the Arab Gulf countries and so on. So it's actually like the way out is like that people have to work together. And I don't see like another way of like a country that it can survive by itself. We're talking about the region, for instance. It's really hard. It cannot work. Lebanon would affect Syria. I mean, what's happening in Palestine would affect Syria as well. What's happening in Syria would affect both countries. So it has to be like a solidarity, an actual solidarity movement. It's not, the question is like how to make this, how to make it work.
2: I guess just kind of heading towards the end of the conversation, I had one small like kind of personal question. The small city that I live in will be hosting a few smaller G20 meetings at the end of August before the larger G20 summit that's happening in December in Miami. Are there any words that you want to share with folks planning to protest this organization and its impacts around the world?
0: Protect yourself in the demo. I guess folks know how to do that. What did you want to say, Doxy?
1: Yeah, I mean, I remember like the big protest that was like in Hamburg, the G20, I don't know if you remember that, in 2017. And this is the moment that I learned how brutal the German police is. It was like really big. And I think it was also like, I don't know, had an impact, but definitely like take care. But the other thing, I mean, generally, it's also like it has been into a discussion between like, I don't know, the community and the people like organizing demos in Germany and elsewhere. I mean, the idea of like how using the demonstration as a tool. I mean, like, I don't know, what is the point? What do you want to make with this protest? And this question has to be answered. Definitely, we have seen a lot of like big demos. Before the invasion of Iraq, it was in UK. It was like the biggest. I mean, I think like one demo was like more than 1 million people, but the invasion took place anyway, even if how much like we criticized the UN. I mean, the UN didn't agree to the invasion, but it happened anyway. So it's more of like really how to use protest like to gain actual, you know, like I know political gains. And this is what the people have been thinking about for a long time. I mean, definitely it's very, very important to be there. It's very important to show that the people are against this and understanding, like, I don't know how those people like really determine, I mean, catastrophes that the people have to live like with. But at the same time, it's like, okay, it's not only a political message, but like, what can be this protest be part of something bigger? I mean, what I would be thinking about.
2: This is a very small city. I don't think that there are going to be massive demonstrations. It's just my impression. And I think that this is also be the what at least is happening here is going to be the much smaller than in scale of the summit itself that's happening in Miami a few months later. But I hope that it can be taken as an opportunity for people who are organizing around social issues to be able to contextualize their struggle within a broader international struggle and take some points of solidarity from that to say, like, decisions of organizations like the G20 that are made up of powerful economic and military powers to determine the shape of the world, while the scale and the scope of these things are going to be felt differently in different parts of the world, they are felt in these ways across the world and among populations that have a lot more in common with us than we have in common with the people sitting at those tables during those meetings. And maybe an opportunity to think even in our small ways about ways that we can stand in solidarity and build those bridges to create a more powerful internationalist movement.
1: Yeah.
2: If listeners want to engage with the People's Want, how can they learn more and get involved?
0: So we have a website that we're trying to rebrand, as we say, that's going to soon have more information and resources. We're on Blue Sky and Instagram if you want to follow us. But also, we are organizing a transnational campaign in June around one of the projects that we have in the network that is called Mujawara. Mujawara is a word in Arabic that means like the act of neighboring. And it's really one of the most concrete ways that we have of like practicing and embodying internationalism from below. Basically, Mujawara is the attempt to connect and link physical spaces around the world, whether it is social centers, farms, libraries, coffee shops, self-organized, yeah, like co-ops or whatever, among each other in order to strengthen the kind of like mutual aid, like material, yeah, like practical material solidarity among members of the network, but also from outside. Like this transnational action is also open for folks anywhere around the world. A lot of people who are not officially members of the network are taking place from like Mexico to South Africa to Syria to Germany anyway. So this is, if you want to engage, get in touch, start linking up with the network, this might be a good opportunity. There's a contact email on our website and that you can find on our socials. If you feel like organizing an event, it could be a march, it could be a demo, it could be a fundraiser, it could be a barbecue, it can be painting a mural, it can be whatever you want it to be. It's really about coming together, starting to practice and test our strength and our mutual aid. Whatever money is going to be raised from this will go into supporting the creation or the support of an existing self-organized places, one in Syria and another one either in Sudan or Uganda. We don't know because, the financial support would go into the Syrian and the Sudanese diaspora and the network to contribute to the creation or the maintenance of physical spaces that would eventually be part of the Mujawara network. So yeah, that could be a moment to link up with us.
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3: 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They're on Facebook. They're located at 1202 Northeast 8th Avenue. East End Eatery.

0: This is the Tom Hartman Program.
1: Hey, welcome back. On the line with us, our old buddy Judd Legum, the founder and author of Popular.info, Popular Information. He's a lawyer, a journalist. Judd Legum, J-U-D-D-L-E-G-U-M on Blue Sky and Popular.info for his Substack newsletter, which is just absolutely spectacular and free. So if you haven't signed up, get over there and check it out. Judd, welcome back to the program. I was blown away by this piece that you did. It's actually been a week or so ago since you wrote it, but ICE has not paid for medical care for detainees for 7 months, and people are dying. I mean, what the hell is going on here?
2: Yeah, this is a story that I've been tracking since the fall. Sort of an unusual quirk is the way that it used to work is that, you know, when you have someone who's under ICE detention, they're entitled, obviously, to get some medical care. If they've got some health issue, they've got to get care from the facility. There's some doctors there, but of course, you may need to go outside. You may need to go to a hospital. You may need to get dialysis. You may need to get something else. And it was the VA, the Veterans Administration, who took care of reimbursing for those expenses, not actually doing the costs, not actually shouldering the costs, but just processing the costs. And they were actually even reimbursed for that task by ICE. But anyway, this became controversial on the right. The idea was, you know, it's these undocumented immigrants taking away money from our veterans. And then on October 1st, after doing this for years and years and years, the Veteran Administration just cut it off, just said, we're not processing this anymore. There was a notice that was put up on the website saying, if you're a third-party provider, just hold all of your claims. We're going to get something new set up. So anyway, it has now been many months, of course, since October 2025. And what I talk about in my piece is, now that these third-party providers are not getting paid, what we've seen is a very significant increase in the number of people dying in these facilities. And many of them, many people are reporting not getting the care that they need.
1: This is truly shocking. I mean, these are people who have not been even charged with a crime. I mean, being here without documentation is a civil offense, not a criminal offense. So they literally have not been charged with a crime. They don't have access to, the legal system as the Constitution requires. They're being held. The whole thing is just obscene. And then to compound that, we're denying them medical care. Did your report, I mean, it's been a couple of weeks or a while, you can tell me, since your report came out, did it produce any response? Has there been any change in ICE's behavior of any Democratic politicians, or for that matter, Republican politicians? I mean, we're talking human beings here. Done anything about this?
2: At the beginning of the year in January, I know that there was a few senators citing some of my earlier reporting and other issues about the conditions in these facilities who were asking questions of ICE. I don't believe there's been any response. There hasn't been much movement as far as getting access to this third-party care back online. The Veterans Administration actually did announce that they would now, here we are in May of 2026, start processing the claims that hadn't yet been paid as of October 1st, 2025, but only for care that took place before then.
1: So we're running 6 months behind or more.
2: And the issue is we still don't have the situation resolved. I have not heard from ICE, despite reaching out to them several times about this. I have begun to hear, just since I produced this last report, which I think was about 10 days ago, from attorneys who are representing individuals in detention. These are all folks that I hadn't heard about, hadn't learned about prior to the report, who also say they're not getting the care that they need and are looking for more information about this because they are thinking about filing suit or trying to take some sort of legal action to get the care that they need.
1: Yeah, remarkable. Absolutely remarkable. Well, stay on it, Judd, and keep us up to date, please, about this. One of the things that I really love about your newsletter, Popular.info, is the breadth of the stories that you cover. I saw your most recent piece about the gold-plated Trump phones, which is kind of all over the news right now. But what are the stories that you think are most important right now that you've been covering at popular.info that you want our listeners and viewers to know about?
2: Well, there's a piece I published this morning that I thought was pretty interesting. As we know, as I'm sure a lot of your listeners know, one of the big industries, or a couple of the big industries that are just sucking in all this money, are both these online sports books that you really can't escape from if you're watching sports on TV, and also more recently these prediction markets. What I wrote about this morning was that there's this whole network of local news outlets, prominent news outlets like the Cleveland Plain Dealer or Star Journal in New Jersey, and there's about 11 of them in this network. They reach millions of people. And what they've been doing is, very quietly, publishing thousands of articles. I've collected 17,000 URLs of these kind of articles since 2022. And although these are very respected outlets, many of which have won Pulitzer Prizes over the years, all these articles do is promote promo codes for sports books, or promo codes for Kalshi and Polymarket, these prediction markets. And it appears to be an elaborate scheme to really leverage the search engine credibility that these publications have gained over, many years of producing real journalism, so that when people are searching for those codes, they end up going to these sites, and then this company that owns the sites called Advanced Local gets a cut of those referral fees. So it really shows you how this is kind of – these industries have really started to infect so many – institutions that people.
1: So let me understand this. So tell me if my understanding of this is correct.
2: Yeah.
1: I own a newspaper, and I want more people in their Google searches or whatever, where they're looking for any particular news item, but in particular, if they're looking for a coupon code that will give them what, a discount or some kind of an advantage on?
2: Yeah, like a bonus. If it's with these sports bucks, it's like a bonus bet.
1: Yeah, you get an extra 25 bucks when you make your bet or whatever.
2: Exactly.
1: Okay.
2: Yeah.
1: So I'm looking for one of those codes. I search for the code, and it takes me to one of these newspaper sites. The newspaper gets the benefit of the added inbound traffic. The sports book or the betting site gets the benefit of somebody getting a coupon and therefore being incentivized to use their product. The broker who places these, we used to call them infomercials or advertorials, but those are typically far more explicit, gets a piece of the action. So everybody kind of wins in this thing, except for the fact that this isn't news. Am I understanding this correctly?
2: Pretty much. But what's happening is it's actually the news sites themselves, or at least this conglomerate that owns these news sites, that's collecting the referral fee from, whether it's DraftKings or Kalshi. They're producing this content.
1: Right.
2: When somebody goes to their website and signs up, there's a referral fee.
1: In radio and television, which of course are regulated by the FCC, if I had an advertiser, for example, if somebody came to me and so, well, for example, if Judd Legum came to me and said, "Hey, Tom, I'll slip you $500 under the table if you'll have me on and tell people to sign up for my newsletter." If I took that money and did not disclose it to people, I have had advertising. For example, we had a guy who was Dr. Marty, who was selling dog food. He just did a great job on the air answering people's questions about their pets. But I had to say, this guy's an advertiser of ours. He's not paying us to come on the show, but he is one of our advertisers. We do have a financial relationship. You have to disclose that, or I can go to jail or hit, have huge fines. I'm assuming there's no equivalent to that in the newspaper business.
2: Well, they do disclose that they could get a referral fee, but what's interesting about this is they claim that this content, which is really pure promotional content, is journalism, and they claim that the people who are writing it are journalists. Even though the headlines are, Kalshi discount code March 2026. Like, literally, that's what the headlines of all
1: for
2: these
1: the
2: articles.
1: Search engine. This is why they're doing
2: search,
1: it.
2: They're all, it's all search engine optimized. Right. They're claiming that these are actually legitimate journalistic articles.
1: Incredible.
2: That was their response. That was their response to my reporting this morning.
1: There's like no part of American business that hasn't been griftized. I mean, there's got to be a word for this, you know, and bleepification is the, you know, the one that they put in the dictionary last year without the bleep, you know, the S word. But it seems like there's no aspect to American life, American society where, you know, there was a story about how, you know, if you want to use a bicycle machine in a health club, you've got to sign up for a subscription with Peloton, you know, to turn the damn thing on. It's like everything, everywhere you go, it's like somebody's got their hand out or they got some, they figured out some way to turn you into cash.
2: Yeah. Yeah. And it's especially concerning when it's these media organizations, because these are the people that we're trusting to right. get the information about how these companies and these powerful figures are what they're actually doing.
1: Yeah.
2: And if they're complicit in all this, of course, it puts them in a position where that's very difficult to
1: yeah.
2: do.
1: This is what I like about publishing on Substack, which is what you and I both do. Your newsletter is popular.info. And that is that, you know, if people want to support you, they can sign up for a paid subscription. They can actually send some money your way. But if they don't, everything else is free. You know, the vast majority of people just take the free stuff. And that's fine. It's like we don't have to scam people. You know, it's just
2: correct. Correct.
1: Anyway.
2: It's not necessary. But yes, so much of our economy seems to be trending that way.
1: Yeah.
2: And, you know, from the top, because we've got a president now who's
1: exactly.
2: really made his fortune that way and is
1: right.
2: continuing to do that.
1: You got
2: that.
1: A grifter in the White House, so it shouldn't surprise us. Judd Legum. Hang on just a second, Judd. We're going to step down here.
0: This is the Tom Hartman Program.
1: The great Judd Legum, the founder and author of Popular.info, popular information, popular.info on the web, on the internet. Check it out. It's free. Judd, thanks again. So why are these preachers anointing a strongman? At Trump's taxpayer-funded Rededicate 250 rally on the National Mall, which, by the way, violates the law and the Constitution. Noted hustler Franklin Graham called America, quote, morally rotten, completely sick with sin. Probably a reasonable description of Franklin Graham, but according to him, we're sick from transgender people and gay marriage. Not that we're sick because we're building concentration camps. Not that we're sick because Republicans have gutted health care. Not that we're sick and morally rotted because we have a president carpet bombing his way through the Middle East. Then preacher Eric Metaxas, another corrupt so-called Christian, who once compared a Clinton win to Hitler, told the crowd, God spent 2 centuries raising up a great leader to build Trump a $400 million ballroom. Yes, the preacher. God wants the ballroom. A ballroom. Headlined by the Secretary of so-called War, paid for with $100 million of your tax money. These charlatans looked at a corrupt strongman and called him a gift from heaven. They've traded the prophets who spoke truth to kings for a man who jails his critics. That's not faith. That's idolatry with a microphone wrapped in a flag. Meanwhile, why won't Trump drop his Greenland obsession? If you thought Trump forgot about Greenland, think again. The U.S. is deep in quiet talks with Denmark to plant 3 new military bases in southern Greenland. And American negotiators floated making them sovereign U.S. territory, you know, like Guantanamo in Cuba. Not a treaty, not a lease, ownership. This is the same obsession that had Trump threatening tariffs and force against the NATO allies just months ago. And now he's getting much of what he wanted by grinding Denmark down behind closed doors. Greenland's prime minister keeps repeating, we're not for sale. But 57,000 Greenlanders are watching big powers carve up their home for radar stations guarding the North Atlantic and rare earth minerals. When a president treats other nations like a real estate deal, which is absolutely what Trump is doing right now with Greenland. It's like, oh, yeah, hey, look at this. Hey, they got oil. They got rare minerals. They, you know, we could use that. No ally is ever truly safe. It's just, you know, we might as well acknowledge that. Donald Trump is working for Putin. He's doing what Putin wants. He's doing what Russia wants. He's doing what Xi wants in China. Xi wanted us to kill off USAID to make lots more room for his Belt and Road program across the third world. Trump did it. And Elon Musk did it. Putin wanted Trump to kill off the Voice of America so that he wouldn't have to deal with, pro-democracy broadcasts in Russian language. Trump killed it off. Carrie Lake went and did it for him. It's amazing. We have a traitor in the White House selling off our country. And now he's going after Greenland the way that Hitler went after the Sudetenland. Really?
0: You're listening to the Tom Hartman Program.
1: How do we deal with these things? What's on your mind today? I'll pick up your calls right after. Morris in Inglewood, California. Hey, Morris, what's on your mind today?
3: Hey, Tom, I remember back in the day when Muhammad Ali and Jesse Jackson got soldiers and hostages released back to the United States. Remember that?
1: Oh, yeah, I do. Yeah. That was a long time ago.
3: Yeah, well, we still living. Now, Iran said that they don't want to negotiate with the president because they don't trust him. They want to negotiate with Obama regarding the reopening of the Strait of Hormuz, okay? And I'm just wondering, do you think Obama would accept that task? And if so, do you think Trump would have him arrested?
1: Did Iran, I must have missed that story, Morris. Did Iran actually say that they were willing to negotiate with Barack Obama?
3: No, they're trolling. They did it through trolling.
1: Oh, I see. And social media. Yeah, okay.
3: Yeah. Do you think that he would accept that task, or do you think Trump would have him arrested first?
1: Great question. I think, if it was a serious request from the Trump administration, Obama would rise to it. I mean, the guy's a statesman. On the other hand, I can't imagine the Trump administration ever reaching out to Obama for anything.
3: Exactly. I'm not saying that the Trump would reach out to him. Of course he would not, Thomas. I'm talking about, let's say, if Iran said, look, we want serious negotiations.
1: Well,
3: and
1: then,
3: we don't need the Kushner.
1: If Obama tried to engage in negotiations with Iran, Trump would immediately evoke the, not the Hatch Act, what's the one that says it's against the law for private individuals to engage in foreign policy? The one that Jared Kushner is breaking every day.
3: Absolutely. Absolutely, yeah. Thomas. Yeah. Yes. Anyway, I'm talking about reopening the Strait of Hormuz, and if something like that came
1: up, Logan
3: the Democrats would really, they could really do something with that. They could put the Republicans on blast around the world, and it's just something to think about. It's a crazy idea,
1: yeah.
3: But we're living in crazy times too, Tom.
1: There you go.
3: Okay, I'll give it to you.
1: Thanks, Morris. Good talking to you. Georgia in Redondo Beach, California. Hey, Georgia. Thanks for listening to KPFK. What's up?
4: Hey. Oh, you're welcome. Thank you, Tom. Hey, I was watching women's college softball and on ESPN, and there was a crawler at the bottom, and it said, NHL, the Professional Hockey League, Golden Knights team had their second-round draft pick taken away because they closed their locker room to the media. And the owner got fined $100,000 for closing the locker room to the media. And I was like, I've never heard of that before. I'm a huge sports fan.
1: Mm-hmm.
4: Tash Patel is a hockey fan. Tash Patel lives in Las Vegas. These are the Las Vegas Golden Knights playing hockey, and I just won a playoff game. I wonder if they closed the room so he could go in and drink with them, but there would be no video to smear him after.
1: I'll bet you're right, Georgia. I'll bet you're right.
4: What do you think? It's my own idea.
1: Yeah, no, I think you're, because hockey is his favorite sport. And, for reasons unknown to me, but whatever. And he does live in Vegas. So the owner of the team is paying $100,000 for the privilege of letting Cash Patel get drunk with his players.
4: And losing their second round draft pick.
1: Oh, geez. Yeah. Yeah. That's which is actually a much bigger deal than the $100,000.
4: Wow. Absolutely.
1: Yeah. Georgia, thanks for that. I think you're onto something. I think you're onto something. You should, print it as a speculative question, over on Daily Kos or Democratic Underground or one of those, or Blue Sky, and see what kind of response you get.
4: Oh, maybe, yeah, I'm a Daily Kos member, yeah.
1: Maybe some people will jump in with, additional information that could strengthen your argument. Thanks, Georgia. I got to run.
4: Cool.
1: Talking to you. Thank you. So is Donald Trump's Iran war eating your paycheck? I mean, the numbers are in and they're brutal. Inflation jumped to 3.8% in April, the highest rate since way back in 2023. The Bureau of Labor Statistics reported this morning that prices rose 0.6% in just 1 month. Energy costs shot up another 3.8%, with gas now averaging $4.50 a gallon. And for the first time in 3 years, workers' wages weren't keeping up with prices. Real hourly wages actually fell. Heather Long at Navy Federal Credit Union said it plainly, quote, "Inflation is the key drag on the U.S. economy now," end of quote. I mean, beef alone jumped 2.7% in a single month. Apparel, airline fares surging on top of Trump's tariffs and his war in Iran. Trump's war with Iran is hammering every working family at the pump and the grocery store, while Wall Street keeps hitting record highs and the billionaire class keeps cashing in. I mean, this is, we are seeing it writ large. This is what oligarchy looks like when the oligarchs take over the country, excuse me, and say, no, you know, we don't want to pay any more taxes. I mean, I probably pay more taxes in a week than Jeff Bezos does in a year, at least income taxes. Well, who knows? But in any case, this is what it looks like. We are watching oligarchy in real time dominate America. We've got a billionaire in the White House, 13 billionaires in his cabinet, billionaires traveling with him to China to negotiate things that will, what, work best for billionaires. Do they give a damn about democracy? I don't think so. Meanwhile, is Donald Trump going to jail journalists for telling the truth? Donald Trump personally pushed his Justice Department to subpoena reporters covering the Iran war. He handed Acting Attorney General Todd Blanche a stack of news articles with a sticky note on top. Written in a Sharpie was a single word, treason. Donald Trump was claiming that a reporter writing about his war in Iran was treason. Within weeks, the Wall Street Journal received a grand jury subpoena demanding reporters' records tied to a February article about Pentagon warnings to Trump before he launched the war. And the Journal isn't the only outlet hit. Multiple newsrooms are being targeted. A spokesman for Dow Jones called it an attack on constitutionally protected news gathering, which is exactly what it is. We now have a president using federal prosecutors paid with our tax dollars to hunt down journalists in defiance of the First Amendment, to hunt down journalists who told us, Americans, the truth about how Trump dragged us into this war and was warned by the Pentagon that if he did this, they would shut down the Strait of Hormuz. The First Amendment doesn't have a Trump exception. And a free press is the last firewall between democracy and dictatorship. And, you know, the billionaires are coming for it. Look at, you know, what just happened. This Nepo baby, David Ellison, the son of Larry Ellison, one of the richest guys in the world, buys CBS, installs right-wing hack Barry Weiss. And, you know, she's acting on behalf of the billionaire class. It's just pure and simple. And now they're cheerleading for the war and interviewing Netanyahu and having, you know, this whole interview with Netanyahu and everything else. It's like, the billionaire class in America does not want us to have a free press, or at least many in the billionaire class. I realize I shouldn't generalize. Tom Steyer's out there trying to prove that there are some good billionaires, and maybe he will. J.B. Pritzker, a good billionaire, although he, you know, inherited his money. You know, that's cool. But this oligarchy that has developed in this country is so dangerous, because oligarchy is almost always a temporary system of government. Oligarchy produces outrage, and then the government responds to that outrage typically in one of two ways. Either it crushes dissent, which is what happened in Russia, or it reforms and goes back to being a democracy, which I believe, I hope, is what's happening in Hungary right now. So what's going to happen here in America? Stay tuned. David in Seattle. Hey, David, what's on your mind today?
5: Yeah, what's on my mind is ranked choice voting, mm-hmm. and the education, and it would discount the redistricting and purging of votes if you had ranked choice voting. Now, we only have 6 months to educate people about this, and that's a civic matter. civics class is what I want to talk about. I wanted to ask you and all of the people that have talk shows across the country and the audience to have a class of civic class like you talk about all the time, because there's a big chunk of people that don't know the basic things about civics.
1: Yeah, about half of Americans can't name the three branches of government. I agree with you, David.
5: Right.
1: I in many ways think of this program as a civics class.
5: I'm talking about specific things like in the preamble of the Constitution, yeah. Life, liberty, and pursuit of happiness. A lot of people don't know what the founding fathers meant by that, or what they mean, what we want to have.
1: Yeah.
5: And so ranked choice voting and those three things are the things that I want to really concentrate on. And we only have 6 months to do this.
1: It's going to take more than 6 months to accomplish any of that. Ranked choice voting, I mean, the Green Party started promoting this effectively back 20 or more years ago. I mean, you've got more than 300 cities, towns, and counties now, you know, one state. That use ranked choice voting in the United States. Portland just started it with our last election cycle.
5: Do you realize that ranked choice voting would counteract this redistricting and purging of votes?
1: It would have an impact, certainly.
5: Yeah.
1: Yeah. It's not going
5: to
1: change the demographics of individual communities. I think that, you know, what the main thing that ranked choice voting does is it breaks the duopoly. It breaks the stranglehold that two parties have over the political system, which is the result of first-past-the-post, winner-take-all elections. We're one of only seven countries, democracies in the world, that still have these, all of them democracies that started before the American Civil War. Because I think it was 1861 that John Stuart Mill published wasn't On Liberty. That was his most famous book. He published another book in which he laid out how ranked choice voting how a parliamentary system would work. And pretty much every other democracy since then has adopted a parliamentary democracy rather than a first past the post, winner take all kind of democracy. And thus they have multiple political parties and you form coalitions. I would love to see that in America, but it would require a constitutional amendment. But ranked choice voting gets us halfway there. You're absolutely right. David, thank you for the call, and thanks for pointing it all out. Bob in Raisin, Texas. Hey, Bob, what's on your mind today?
6: Howdy, Tom and smart listeners. Hope everybody's doing good out there today.
1: So far,
6: better
1: so
6: on
1: good.
6: Your cold, hopefully.
1: Yeah, my cold is getting better.
6: Yeah. All right. Yeah, vitamin C always helps me too.
1: Yep.
6: But get some good sunshine and keep the breathing going good. Yeah, my topic today, Tom, is sort of like what I'm finding in this discussion of the violence.
7: From New York, this is Democracy Now!
8: My community is mourning. This is something that we have never expected to take place. But at the same time, the religious intolerance and the hate, unfortunately, that exists in our nation is unprecedented.
7: In California, two teenage gunmen attacked the Islamic Center of San Diego Monday, killing three people in what authorities are saying was a suspected hate crime. The center housed both a mosque and a school. We'll get the latest. Plus, we go to Minneapolis, where state officials have charged an ICE agent with shooting a Venezuelan immigrant, then falsely reporting what happened. We'll also look at a new documentary about E. Jean Carroll, who successfully sued Donald Trump twice in federal court. He was found guilty, civilly liable for sexual abuse and defamation.
9: If you were concerned about being dragged through the mud, why would you choose to sue Donald Trump?
10: Because he called me a liar, and I couldn't let it stand.
11: I called you right after the attack. I was very disappointed that you wouldn't report him.
12: They never would have believed me.
7: We'll speak to filmmaker Ivy Mirapol, director of the new film Ask E. Jean. All that and more coming up. Welcome to Democracy Now!, democracynow.org, The War and Peace Report. I'm Amy Goodman. President Trump said Monday he postponed an imminent U.S. attack on Iran at the request of Qatar, Saudi Arabia, and the United Arab Emirates. Trump's reversal came after he repeatedly threatened to launch new strikes, warning Iran there won't be anything left of them.
13: We were getting ready to do a very major attack tomorrow. I put it off for a little while, hopefully maybe forever, but possibly for a little while, because we've had very big discussions with Iran, and we'll see what they amount to.
7: It's not clear whether there have been any breakthroughs in stalled talks to end the U.S. and Israeli war on Iran. Iranian negotiators continue to demand an end to the U.S. naval blockade of Iran's ports, the release of Iran's frozen assets, and the lifting of international sanctions. Iran's foreign ministry said it remains skeptical after President Trump twice ordered attacks on Iran while negotiations were underway.
14: We approach every diplomatic process with deep distrust and serious skepticism in order to safeguard the national interests of Iran. Iran is aware that given the U.S.'s track record of undermining negotiations, it might repeat the same actions at any moment.
7: The Trump administration's imposed a U.S. entry ban on foreigners who've traveled in the Democratic Republic of the Congo, Uganda, or South Sudan in the past 3 weeks. The order came as the World Health Organization said an outbreak of Ebola virus in the DRC and Uganda has reached 500 suspected cases and 130 suspected deaths, with those numbers expected to rise. This is the WHO's Director General, Tedros Adhanom Ghebreyesus.
15: I'm deeply concerned about the scale and speed of the epidemic.
7: The WHO says the DRC will open 3 Ebola treatment centers in the eastern Ituri province where the outbreak began. Meanwhile, the Centers for Disease Control says a U.S. doctor tested positive for Ebola after working with a medical missionary group in Congo. Dr. Peter Stafford was exposed to the virus while treating patients in the capital of Ituri province. He's been evacuated to Germany for treatment. To see our interview with Dr. Craig Spencer, who was positive for Ebola virus about a decade ago, but now is critiquing U.S. policy on Ebola and other viruses, we go to democracynow.org. Israeli forces are continuing to intercept ships with a Gaza-bound humanitarian aid flotilla off the coast of Cyprus. More than 50 ships with a global Samud flotilla set sail from the Turkish port city of Marmaris last week. According to organizers, Israeli forces have intercepted 41 of their boats in the eastern Mediterranean, about 250 nautical miles from Gaza, which is under an Israeli maritime blockade. Video shows armed Israeli commandos climbing onto boats. 337 activists have been taken into custody. 10 boats are still sailing towards Gaza. Meanwhile, thousands of protesters took to the streets in Italy and Greece in solidarity with the Gaza-bound activists as world leaders condemned the Israeli raid. Malaysian Prime Minister Anwar Ibrahim wrote on social media, quote, "The world cannot continue to bow to tyranny and corruption. The oppression against Palestinians and those who mobilize and deliver humanitarian aid must be stopped immediately, and Israel must face justice and accountability," he said. This is Turkey's President, Recep Tayyip Erdogan.
16: "I curse in the strongest terms this act of piracy and banditry against the passengers of hope on the Samud flotilla, compromised of citizens of 40 different countries. We are taking the necessary steps to ensure the safe return of our citizens on the flotilla. We call on the international community to take action against Israel's lawless and rule-breaking actions."
7: In California, 2 teenage attackers fatally shot 3 people on Monday at the Islamic Center of San Diego, the largest mosque in San Diego County. Among the dead was a security guard, Amin Abdullah, a father of eight, who police said played a pivotal role in saving children's lives. The suspects, aged 17 and 19, were found dead from apparent self-inflicted gunshot wounds in a car near the scene. Police are investigating the attack as a hate crime. Law enforcement officials told CNN hate speech was scrawled on one of the weapons. A suicide note that contained writings about racial pride was also found, according to the officials. CARE, the Council on American Islamic Relations, noted the attack comes as anti-Muslim bias complaints reached their highest level on record last year, with 8,683 complaints filed nationwide. This is Taha Hussein, the imam and director of the Islamic Center of San Diego.
8: My community is mourning. This is something that we have never expected to take place. But at the same time, the religious intolerance and the hate, unfortunately, that exists in our nation is unprecedented.
7: After headlines, we'll be speaking with Linda Sarsour. In Minnesota, prosecutors have filed criminal charges against an ICE officer who allegedly shot a Venezuelan immigrant in North Minneapolis during an immigration raid in January, lied about what happened. On Monday, Hennepin County Attorney Mary Moriarty announced federal agent Christian Castro will face four counts of second-degree assault and one count of falsely reporting a crime.
17: Counts of assault are a result of Mr. Castro shooting through the front door of a residence with the intent to cause fear of immediate bodily harm or death to the four adults who were just inside the door. These charges have activated a nationwide warrant for his arrest.
7: Venezuelan immigrant Julio Sosa Celis suffered a leg wound when Castro allegedly shot him through the door. The Trump administration initially claimed that Castro fired in self-defense after accusing Sosa Celis and another man of beating an officer with a broom handle and snow shovel. A federal judge later dismissed those charges after video evidence clearly contradicted it. This comes as Hennepin County prosecutors continue to investigate the killings of Renee Good and Alex Preti by federal agents during the Trump administration's violent immigration enforcement campaign known as Operation Metro Surge. We'll go to Minneapolis later in the broadcast. A new report finds more than 100,000 children in the U.S. have had a parent detained since the Trump administration began its mass deportation campaign last year. That's far more than under President Trump's first term and more than double the number of family separations that would be projected using government data. The finding comes from a Brookings Institution study that estimates some 400,000 people have been booked into ICE jails since January of last year. The Justice Department announced Monday it'll create a $1.776 billion fund to make payments to Trump supporters who say they were wrongly investigated or prosecuted by previous administrations. The so-called Anti-Weaponization Fund would be overseen by five commissioners, four of whom would be appointed by the Attorney General to serve at the pleasure of the president. The announcement came as part of a settlement agreement between President Trump and his own administration after Trump, his sons, and their family business sued the IRS for over $10 billion over the leak of Trump's tax returns by an IRS worker. Following Monday's announcement, the Treasury Department's top lawyer resigned. Brian Morrissey leaves his post just 7 months after his Senate confirmation. He did not respond to reporters' requests for comment. Democrats have accused Trump of creating a slush fund for his MAGA allies, including insurrectionists who joined the January 6 riot at the U.S. Capitol. On Monday, 93 Democratic lawmakers filed an amicus brief in federal court seeking to block the fund. Virginia Congressmember Don Beyer wrote, quote, "He's just stealing your money. There's no transparency. We won't know who gets paid or how much. It's illegal and corrupt as hell.
18: We're fighting it in court, Congressmember Beyer said. The EPA proposed Monday to kill drinking water limits for four so-called forever chemicals set by the Biden administration in 2024. The EPA said it will keep limits on PFOA and PFOS, the two most widely studied PFAS compounds, but will allow some water utilities to extend their compliance deadline from 2029 to 2031. The rollbacks could delay or eliminate drinking water protections for up to 105 million people. PFAS have been linked to cancer, thyroid disease, liver damage, decreased fertility, and immune system damage. In a statement, Catherine O'Brien, senior attorney at Earth Justice, said, quote, this move only underscores that the Trump administration's MAHA rhetoric, that's Make America Healthy Again, is just that, empty rhetoric, and it will leave children and families to bear the cost of continued drinking water contamination, unquote. Here in New York, Long Island Railroad strike ended Monday night after the MTA and five unions reached a tentative agreement ending a three-day work stoppage that paralyzed the largest commuter rail system in the United States. Over the weekend, 3,500 unionized workers walked off the job for the first LIRR strike in over 30 years. The deal still needs to be ratified by members of the five unions. If rejected, the strike could resume. And New York City Mayor Zoran Mamdani announced Monday the city's first municipally owned grocery store will open in the Hunts Point section of the South Bronx next year. The 20,000 square foot store will be located inside the Peninsula, an affordable housing and mixed use development. The plan is part of a broader $70 million initiative to open one city owned store in each of the five boroughs. Under the proposal, the stores would pay no rent or property taxes, keeping overhead costs low. The plan still requires city council approval. This is Mayor Mamdani.
19: Standing here this morning, I cannot help but think of the words of our 40th president, Ronald Reagan. He famously said, the nine most terrifying words in the English language are, I'm from the government and I'm here to help. It's a good quote, but I disagree. I think nine more terrifying words are actually, I worked all day and can't feed my family. We are going to use the power of government to lower prices and make it easier for New Yorkers to put food on the table.
18: And those are some of the headlines. This is Democracy Now!, democracynow.org, The War and Peace Report. I'm Amy Goodman. In California, two teenage gunmen fatally shot three people on Monday at the Islamic Center of San Diego, the largest mosque in San Diego County. Among the dead was a security guard, now identified as Amin Abdullah, a father of eight, who police say played a pivotal role in saving lives, particularly children's lives. The suspects, aged 17 and 19, were found dead from apparent self-inflicted gunshot wounds in a car near the scene. Police are investigating the attack as a hate crime. Law enforcement officials told CNN hate speech was scrawled on one of the weapons. A suicide note that contained writings about racial pride was also found, according to officials. CARE, the Council on American Islamic Relations, noted the attack comes as anti-Muslim bias complaints reach their highest level on record, with 8,683 complaints filed nationwide. This is Taha

0: Honduran musician Carla Latta performing in our Democracy Now! Studio. This is Democracy Now!, democracynow.org. I'm Amy Goodman. In Minnesota, prosecutors have filed criminal charges against an ICE officer who allegedly shot a Venezuelan immigrant in North Minneapolis during an immigration raid in January, then lied about what happened. On Monday, the Hennepin County attorney, Mary Moriarty, announced federal agent Christian Castro will face four counts of second-degree assault and one count of falsely reporting a crime.
1: Four counts of assault are a result of Mr. Castro shooting through the front door of a residence with the intent to cause fear of immediate bodily harm or death to the four adults who were just inside the door. These charges have activated a nationwide warrant for his arrest.
0: Venezuelan immigrant Julio Sosa Celis suffered a leg wound when Castro allegedly shot him through the door. The Trump administration initially claimed that Castro fired in self-defense after accusing Sosa Celis and another man of beating an officer with a broom handle and a snow shovel. A federal judge later dismissed those charges after video evidence clearly contradicted it. This comes as Hennepin County prosecutors continue to investigate the killings of Nay Good and Alex Preti by federal agents during the Trump administration's violent immigration enforcement campaign known as Operation Metro Surge. Minnesota Attorney General Keith Ellison also addressed reporters Monday.
2: There's a long line of cases where state authorities have had to hold federal agents accountable for breaking state law. I think the first one is called N. Ray Nagel. And they flow from there. And so, as was said earlier, there's no such thing as absolute immunity.
0: For more, we're joined in our New York studio by Emilio Gonzalez Avalos. She is executive director of Unidos Minnesota, a grassroots organization that builds power with Minnesota's working families to advance social, racial, and economic justice. She's here in New York. She just received the Puffin Prize for Creative Citizenship on behalf of her group. Hands Off NYC also was a recipient this year. Amelia, congratulations on the award. As you're here, these charges are announced. Talk about the significance of them.
3: It is really important to demonstrate that there are opportunities to continue to embody a functioning democracy when the crimes of people are meeting consequences, and that is what the institution of the Hennepin County Attorney's Office is trying to attempt here after several months of the federal government obstructing investigation of both the murders of Rene Good, Alex Preti, and also the other crimes that this officer is committing during Operation Metro Surge and Operation Paris.
0: So talk about what it means to have state officials and what this video evidence was so that people understand it's the state of Minnesota that is going after the ICE officer. But in the case of Rene Good and Alex Preti, who were killed as they bore witness to what was happening on the ground, Alex Preti, the VA nurse, the mom, Rene Good, they're having trouble, the state officials, getting cooperation from the federal government who's taken the evidence.
3: Correct. Since the beginning, they deployed false narratives, calling both Rene Good and Alex Preti criminals, incendiaries, trying to polarize their identities for the public narrative that could benefit the federal government. And they were also trying to hide the overreach and the violence, the vitriol in which federal agents were behaving on the ground, the amount of erosion of people's constitutional rights, the violations of people's constitutional rights also in, during detention and through the detention and in the transportation of immigrants into southern states for processing. And so when we see that Minnesota was a place where civil society was prepared to record and bear witness, and they brought all of these activities and recordings to the light. They shared in the social media, they shared with reporters, they shared with mainstream media. And so we had the evidence, people, regular people had the evidence that the narrative that the federal government was putting out there was not only false, but also quite opposite to the type of misguiding that they were trying to misguide the regular Americans into believing that the Minnesotans were unruly and radical. And so now the county prosecutor has evidence from regular people, a neighbor that recorded that actually nobody used a shovel, that there was no use of force by a Venezuelan immigrant, that in fact there was an agent that shot through the door when there was a baby inside the home, several children inside the home, trying to figure out how to answer and ask if there was a warrant, if there was a judicial warrant, how to respond to the authorities. All that was recorded by neighbors. There were people trying to bear witness. They were eyewitnesses on the ground trying to bring these cases to light. And it was the people that equipped the county prosecutor to move the institution, to embody the constitutional law and the body of the institution of Hennepin County to actually prosecute the wrongdoing of these officers. And that is what democracy looks like. It looks like separation of powers and getting material consequences of wrongdoing.
0: Well, Emilio Gonzalez Avalos, thank you for being with us. Executive Director of Unidos Minnesota, grassroots group that builds power with Minnesota's working families to advance social, racial, and economic justice. We'll do an interview in Spanish and post online at democracynow.org. That does it for our show. I'll be tonight at the IFC Center after the 6 o'clock screening of the film about Democracy Now!, Steal the Story, Please. I'll be there with the director, Tia Lesson, and with V, formerly known as Eve Ensler. Tomorrow, I'll also be there for a Q&A after the 6 o'clock screening at IFC Center with our own Democracy Now! Co-host, Nermeen Sheikh, and the director, Tia Lesson. Then to Boulder and Denver. Check our website.
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5: Of course. 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
5: 5 cents a day. 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
4: You are listening to WGOT LP Gainesville, The Goat. And we've got Karen McCann in the studio. Karen is the retired union president of the Alachua County Education Association. Thanks for coming in, Karen.
7: Thank you for having me.
4: The education union is the largest union. Is that in the state or in the country?
7: In the country.
4: Wow. And in a nutshell, why would you say it's important for someone in education to join the union?
7: Well, there's two major things that the union does, and one is that they represent members in terms of any kind of issues or problems that they have. So we go out and represent members and stand behind them. But also collective bargaining is a major point where we bargain both the salaries and the working conditions. And working conditions is very important, especially now in education.
4: Now, there have been three major bills over the years to decrease membership. Now, there was one on May 1st signed just recently, International Workers' Day, ironically, Senate Bill 1296. Tell us about that.
7: What that does is it makes it more difficult for unions to be able to stay certified. So in order to be a legitimate union, you have to be certified by an agency called PERC, which stands for Public Employee Relations Committee. So when you want to form a union, there's a process that goes through to get a certification to exist. And how that makes it more difficult is that the ruling came down that you have to have a minimum of 50% plus one of all eligible employees sign that they want to have a union. So in Alachua County, that would be approximately 3,000 employees, which means that the paperwork and the work for the union, ACEA, is to be able to get those ballots out to almost 3,000 people to vote. And we are not even allowed to provide a stamp for them to get their ballot in. That's part of the language.
4: What do you mean a stamp?
7: Well, if you send a ballot to someone's house and ask them to vote, do you want to have a union? This is what this bill is. So it's a vote whether or not your eligible employees want to have a union.
4: Okay.
7: And so that vote has to come back with 50% plus one of your eligible members saying that they wish to have a union. We can't even provide a return envelope with a stamp on it for them to return it to the office.
4: So what's wrong with 50% plus one? I mean, it sounds majority rule.
7: Yes.
4: What's wrong with that?
7: There's nothing wrong with the 50% plus one. What it does is it puts burdens on unions. That is the whole purpose, is to make the union a burden to continue to keep their membership. So if you can imagine, in Alachua County, we would first have to have access to almost 3,000 employees. Now, this is only happens if your membership falls under 60%. So that's part of the rule. So in Alachua County right now, we have over 60% of our teacher unit that is in the union. So the process does not have to happen for them. But our support staff, which includes custodians, office workers, food service, people who work in facilities to come out and fix things, all of those are support staff. And that membership has fallen under the 60% threshold. So that means that all of those eligible employees in that unit, which is the education support professionals that we call, we would need in another year to send out a ballot to them and ask them, do you want to have a union? And they would need to return the ballot to us, and 50% plus one would need to say, yes, we mm-hmm. want to have a union, whether they're in the union or not. Everyone gets a vote.
4: Even if they're not in the union, they have a say whether
7: yes.
4: people can
7: yes.
4: join the union? Really?
7: Yes, yes. Even if they're not, because we're a right-to-work state. Okay, so it's just making it harder for unions to exist.
4: Now, this is nothing new. You say from the notes you sent me before our interview that they've been trying this for a while.
7: They've been chipping away at union membership for years now. And every bill that they pass in 2020, 2023, 2026 makes it more difficult for unions to exist. It creates more paperwork for them. Creates a situation where you have limited funds, and then as your union membership drops, and in Alachua County, our support staff, everyone who's eligible other than an instructional person, has dropped. We used to be over 60%, and now we're down to around 49%.
4: If you just joined us, talking to Karen McCann, she is the retired union president of Alachua County Education Association. What is their side's reasoning? I mean, why do you feel like they're trying to suppress unions? What's your take on that?
7: It's basically power. NEA, National Education Association, of which Florida teachers are part of, is the number one union with membership in the country. And AFT, American Federation of Teachers, is the number two. So together, they make the largest union in the country, where there is power in numbers. So, you know, we send people to Tallahassee to during the legislative session to talk to legislators about the bills that mm-hmm. they're trying to pass. And, you know, that it becomes rather political, where they want to strip unions of power so that workers don't have a say in their working conditions.
4: I see. It's interesting because they excluded police and firefighters and first responders because they tend to vote Republican, conservative.
7: Correct. Yes. And so this bill affects all public employees, okay? And, of course, firefighters, first responders, and police are public employees. Mm-hmm. And, yes, they were excluded. Correct.
4: I see. Now, do you think they're concerned, the opponents, that the political views of the union members are not representative of the workers, and or is it just the idea of taking away rights from people and kind of giving more power to the already powerful?
7: That's exactly it. It's taking away rights from workers and wanting to control the working conditions. One bill came out in 2020 that was a House bill that came out in 2020 that passed, and it started the whole thing of taking away power. And that House Bill 641 determined how the funding was going to be distributed among your employees. And that was an effort to bring the beginning teacher pay up to $47,500. Well, mm-hmm. that's fine, but when you're given X amount of dollars and you're told that a certain percentage of that money has to go for the beginning teacher pay, the beginning teacher pay went up $6,000, and it left very little money for veteran teachers, who some of those were only getting a $300 increase after years of teaching. So it's really dictating working conditions and pay.
4: Yeah, $47,000 doesn't sound shabby to me for a beginning teacher. I mean, I know, you know, obviously things are getting more expensive daily, but it doesn't sound too shabby for a beginning pay.
7: No, it's not too shabby. But the problem is, if you were a teacher who had been there for 20 years
4: right.
7: and you helped mentor beginning teachers, which all of the veteran teachers do, and mm-hmm. I worked in education as a school counselor for 26 years, and I was a classroom teacher before I became president, and I know for a fact that when you come into any new job, you have there's a huge learning gap.
4: Sure.
7: There's a curve. And it's the veteran teachers that help the new teachers to become better. And so that's a slap in the face.
4: Yeah, you're saying they don't make significantly more is what you're saying.
7: No, in Alachua County, when that bill passed and the largest percent of the money in the bill had to go to raise beginning teacher pay, the beginning teacher pay went up $6,000, which left very little money for everyone else. So some of the veteran teachers were getting a $300 pay increase, and that's difficult to see that.
4: Was the idea increasing pay to encourage more teachers? That would be my guess.
7: Well, here's what's happened in Florida. They have created adverse teaching conditions in the classroom, and they're losing teachers. And so you create a situation where, you know, you start the school year and Florida has 5,000 teacher openings on the beginning of the school year that are unfilled. So now you're trying to find out how to fill these, and you try to do it with money because
4: sure.
7: everyone knows teachers don't get paid a lot. And so now you raise the beginning teacher salary to entice more people to come into teaching.
4: Sure.
7: And you reduce the qualifications to become a teacher because you no longer have to have a degree in education.
4: Oh, really?
7: Oh, yeah. You can come in and there is a pathway to get certification without having a teacher certificate.
4: You have to have a college degree, I assume?
7: You do have to have a college degree, yes. And I'm not saying that some of those people don't become excellent teachers. Some of them do. But you create a situation where people are leaving the field. You have low pay, so people don't want to come into the field. And then you say, well, I'm going to fix it by increasing the beginning teacher's salary while other teachers are left. They're left out.
4: I see. Again, Karen McCann, our guest for the show. She's the retired union president of the Alachua County Education Association. Now, there's a whole history of how Florida teachers organized. Fascinating. We have formerly the Association of Colored Teachers, which sounds so strange to say that word today, and the Florida State Teachers Association. Give us a little history of that, Karen.
7: So what happened was in 1968, there was a huge walkout. Teachers walked out of their classrooms in Florida. 30% of the teacher force walked out and gathered in Orlando. And they did that because of the working conditions, the low pay, the low funding for classroom supplies, for anything teachers need to teach. That really happened because the two organizations, which formerly were a black organization and a white organization, merged. And the black teachers joined the Florida Education Association, which is the current state organization for all teachers.
4: Uh-huh.
7: And when they joined, that increased the power because now you have one organization. And they basically said, you know, we're disgusted. We're not getting the funding that we need. And at that time, Governor Kirk came out with a formula with hardly no funding. And the organization tried to fight back and say this isn't enough to keep our teachers in the classrooms and to support children that we're teaching. And it fell on deaf ears. So as this fight continued, there was a walkout. And because of that walkout, the bill passed with what the teachers' organization had asked for. So it increased the funding to what they wanted. But that was the precursor of getting collective bargaining because they still didn't have collective bargaining. And collective bargaining didn't come into it didn't happen until 1974, which is 6 years later, when the Public Employee Relations Act was passed, and that gave people the right for collective bargaining. But as that happened, and it's in our state constitution that employees have the right to bargain for salary and for working conditions. They have the right to ask people to join a union, but they do not have the right to strike.
4: Interesting.
7: That's a right to work state.
4: Right, which is quite an interesting way to phrase it. Right to work means you don't have to be in a union or anybody can work. I would imagine conditions in black schools in the mid-60s were pretty horrid in Florida.
7: Yes, they were. And so that merger between the black union and the white union really just gave more membership and more power to teachers to have a bigger voice.
4: You know, today I'm always hearing these stories about how teachers have to spend their own money for supplies because it's not budgeted. Is that your experience too?
7: Absolutely. Especially elementary teachers, particularly them.

0: It's and one would say in the hopes that they'll vote Republicans against their own interest.
1: That's a whole other topic.
0: It is.
1: And that topic revolves around privatization of schools.
0: Mm.
1: And private schools, unless they're a public charter, do not have to give the state assessment. They can give their own kind of assessment. And right now, that is a whole other subject, but let me just briefly say that started with the idea that underprivileged kids had an option to get out of a failing school and go to another school. And at that time, to qualify to get the state funding, which is now about $8,000 per family, you had to have a family income of $60,000 or less for four people. Then they increased that in a later vote to $100,000 for a family of four. And now there is no limit. So if you're a millionaire, you can apply for the state funding, which is about $8,000, and send your kid to a private or a charter, whether it's a public charter or a non-public charter.
0: And of course, sending money to the charter schools takes away
1: Correct.
0: From the regular schools.
1: And we are seeing decreasing enrollment in Alachua County. And decreasing enrollment means less potential union members because you have less people to teach and provide services for those children.
0: Are you optimistic about the future or pessimistic?
1: I'm pessimistic right now, but I see where historically, things happen in waves. And unfortunately, if we get to a position where union membership is so small that people start to feel the pain of not having a collective bargaining, not having a right of any say in their working conditions, there possibly could be an uprising. So, I mean, this happens.
0: By uprising, what do you mean?
1: Well, another walkout, another, people risk their jobs. So in the Constitution right now, it says if you strike, you can be fired. And you can,
0: really?
1: And if you get fired, you will lose all your retirement, all your benefits.
0: Really?
1: And yes. Yeah. So it's pretty airtight. But until the general public wakes up, because there's also funding. This is interesting. There's also funding for buildings and, to build a new building or to improve buildings. And, in Alachua County, we have the 1 cent sales tax because there wasn't enough funding coming from Tallahassee. So it fell on the population and anybody who visits Gainesville to contribute to rebuild our schools and to improve the school environment. So what happens is if you want to start a charter school, you can get that funding. You can buy a building. Now get this, if your school fails, which many of them don't last long, you get to keep the building.
0: Wow.
1: And you can turn it into offices.
0: Can you sell it?
1: You can sell it. It becomes yours. It's not the case with our public schools. So they're taking taxpayer dollars.
0: Wow.
1: Yeah, exactly.
0: And the charter schools tend to be conservative and or Christian, correct?
1: Well, there are some charters that do a very good job in Alachua County. There is one in particular that works primarily with kids who have disabilities, and I think they're doing a pretty good job. So I'm not going to downplay all charters, but you have to remember that, and this is interesting, when I would have teachers who would lose their job in Alachua County because for performance, they would come to me and say, what do I do? Generally, at that time, we would give them another opportunity at a different school with a different principal. Because from principal to principal, sometimes, their perception of the teacher is somewhat different. So at that time, if there were two principals that did not renew their contract, they were pretty much done because you had a

0: chance at two different schools to, you know, show your ability to teach. And they would come to me and say, I don't know what to do next. I would refer them to a charter school. And I'm not saying that all teachers in charters are bad teachers. That's not the case at all. Mm-hmm. But you, in many cases in the schools, teachers in charters don't have, many of them don't have the opportunity to be a part of the Florida retirement system. So they don't have the same benefits as what a public school teacher does.
1: If people are interested in the issue and want to pursue it or advocate on the behalf of it, what would you suggest?
0: Wow. The biggest advocacy is to find out where your politicians stand on education. Mm-hmm. Because ultimately, those are the ones that are going to determine what's happening mm-hmm. in the state of Florida. So educate yourself about, does this person who's running for office support charter schools, or do they support public education and they don't want to put more funding into charters? Interesting, I just want to make this note too, is that if you homeschool your child and you get the $8,000, they found that I don't have the numbers, but you can Google it, of homeschooled parents took their kids to Epcot and it was paid for by tax dollars as part of their quote-unquote education. So there's a wide variety of how you can use that money. You can buy them a computer. You can take them on field trips that other people who are in public education have to pay to go on. So the money is pretty loose as to how you can spend it.
1: Karen, anything else you want to add before we wrap things up today?
0: Well, we're talking about how our legislation has made it difficult to belong to a union. So very quickly, I would like to mention Senate Bill 256 that was passed in 2023 that took away union dues coming out of your payroll deduction and made it much more difficult for the union to get out to people and have it withdrawn from their bank. And it also brought membership up to 60% from 50%. Uh-huh. And that was just a burden on the union. Even though payroll deduction comes through volunteering to donate money, your life insurance comes out of payroll deduction, your health insurance, many other things. Your 401 can come out of payroll deduction, but they specifically took away union dues.
1: Very interesting. And very interesting talking to you. Karen McCann's been our guest, retired union president, Alachua County Education Association. Karen, thanks for coming in.
0: Thank you for having me.
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3: Church attendance is declining in the U.S. as fewer Americans identify with a religion. The changing political climate also opens new possibilities as religious institutions look for ways to reinforce their values and membership in a changing world. Cameron Trimble is a respected United Church of Christ pastor, national speaker, pilot, author, consultant, and coach for leaders and organizations facing change. She spoke at the United Church of Gainesville in late January 2025.
4: I am a UCC pastor and a congregational consultant, and work with hundreds of congregations across the United States, Canada, and the UK. We're in an incredibly big transition in how we do institutional religion. So we're at an incredibly interesting and transitional point in religious institutional life. And I think there's an invitation right now to really move from being an organized religious system to an organizing system, a different kind of agility that's needed and a different kind of imagination that's needed. And a lot of these congregations are pretty passionate about making that journey for themselves. So that's what we help them do, is to kind of retool for the dynamics and the realities of 2025, and take the best of who they've been as gifts from generations past and bring it forward.
3: A lot of folks feel grief, shock, whatever, are looking for hope with the new political administration. Are you hearing any things, or do you have any things to share to those folks who are looking for new ways to envision and carry forward?
4: So I really call on Joanna Macy as a good teacher for us in this moment, a Buddhist teacher who said, she talks about hope as being active hope. And there are three parts to that, that we start with being clear-eyed about the reality that we're living in. And so what I would want to caution us is to not, practice spiritual bypassing as if, something's going to come in and save us. So we need to be clear-eyed about, this is a really devastating, challenging, hard time to be leaders and people of faith in this moment. And in that clear-eyedness, then you make a commitment to the difference you want to make. So you decide what you're committed to, and you in a sense make a vow to that. And the Buddhist teaching is that the teacher will attract her students by the strength of her vow. So you make the commitment to your vow, and then the third is that you act on that regardless of the outcome. So you, in the clear-eyed seeing and in your commitment to make a difference, you ultimately have to release the expectation of what will happen because of your actions, and in that way you hold it loosely, and you let hopefully goodness and trust and compassion emerge from it, but no guarantees, So we really have to work hard in this moment.
3: Exciting, changing times.
4: Indeed they are.
3: Anything else you care to share?
4: Well, I'm just grateful that we're all in it together. And I'm really grateful for the compassionate and creative people who are waking up to what's at stake here, particularly around climate change, which is quite worrisome, and taking really brave acts. I think it's little acts in everyday life that are making a difference right now.
3: That was Cameron Trimble, a respected UCC pastor, national speaker, pilot, author, consultant, and coach for leaders and organizations facing change. She spoke at the United Church of Gainesville in January 2025. This is John Wolfe reporting.
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Hi, everyone. I'm Big Al, and it's time for the Big Al and Sandy Radio Show. Great to be with you, no matter what time zone that you are in, what city, what town, what country. We are here to pick a little bit of bluegrass and listen to a little bit of country music. Plus, we've got some brand new releases that we're going to be playing, and we're going to look at some history. Right now, we're going to begin with a band called Circa Blue, and they had an album out called Darker Blue. And the song, My Getaway, it's right here on the Big Al and Sandy Radio Show. Let's roll, everybody.

The old Bill Monroe song, The True Life Blues, and that is from an album from Starlet and Big John that they released on Turnberry Records, The True Life Blues. And then we had Crandall Creek in there from one of their albums and the song, The Old Virginia Hills. Shelby Means is a young bass player, and she released an album out in April of 2025. And one of the songs on the album is called Farm Girl. The fiddle player on this is Bronwyn Keith Hines. And the bass vocals, of course, is Shelby Means. Dobro is a legendary Jerry Douglas. Mandolin, the legendary Sam Bush. And banjo, another legend, Ron Block. So let's take a listen to Shelby Means. And once again, the song that is called Farm Girl, right here on the Big Al and Sandy Radio Show.

That is from an album called Fall Like Rain, and that is from a multi-instrumentalist legend, and his name is Justin Moses, and that was featuring the voice of Dan Tominski on the album called the song The Lightning and Thunder, right here on the Big Al and Sandy radio show. And then we had Shelby Means in there as well. Let's go to a brand new song. This young man here, he is from out around Black Mountain, North Carolina. And his name is

That is another brand new single, and that is from J. Lee Roberts, and the song, I'm Putting You Out of My Misery, here on the Big Al and Sandy Radio Show. Newfound Road has a brand new single that Billy Blue Records just released, and we're going to take a listen to them. How many of you remember the song Wildfire by Michael Martin Murphy? You know, that song has really moved along throughout the years. We're going to talk a little bit about that song, and then we're going to hear a bluegrass version that Michael Martin Murphy recorded on one of his albums. But right now, let's take a listen to Newfound Road and the new song called The World to You, right here on the Big Al and Sandy Radio Show.

There is Downriver Collective and their album Give It All Away, the new focus track, The Devil in Me, here on the Big Al and Sandy Radio Show. And then we had the Lonesome River Band with one of their singles, and it was called Blues. And then we had Newfound Road with a brand new song, The World to You, that they released on Billy Blue Records. Let's talk a little bit about Michael Martin Murphy and the song Wildfire. Michael Martin Murphy and Larry Kanzler co-wrote Wildfire in 1968. Now, shortly after, Murphy emerged as a solo artist. Earlier in the decade, he had been part of a duo known as the Lewis and Clark Expedition in 1968 with singer-songwriter Boomer Castleman. They appeared and performed in an episode of the TV sitcom I Dream a Genie. So that's where Wildfire was more or less heard in 1968. When Murphy re-recorded Wildfire for a new album in 1997, he was quoted by Billboard as saying that what many consider his signature song broke his career wide open and on some level still keeps it fresh. Now, in a 2008 interview, Michael Martin Murphy talked about the origins of the song and the context in which it was written. Now, he was a third-year student at UCLA working on a concept album for Kenny Rogers, the album The Ballad of Calico. The work was demanding, sometimes taking more than 20 hours a day. One night, he dreamed Wildfire, the song, in its totality, writing it up in a few hours the next morning. Now, he believes the song came to him from a story his grandfather had told him when he was a little boy, a prominent Native American legend about a ghost horse. Michael Martin Murphy didn't have a horse named Wildfire until a few years, a little bit later, when he gave the name to his Palomino mare. So that's just a little bit of history on Wildfire and Michael Martin Murphy. Here is the song. This is from his Buckaroo album called Ridin', and here is that great song called Wildfire.

That was the Burnett Sisters Band and their recording of Walk On Boy here on the Big Al and Sandy Radio Show. And then we had Red Camel Collective and their latest single, Finding Your Way Home. And then, of course, Michael Martin Murphy and Wildfire. Let's get Richard Bennett in here before we finish up this hour with his latest single called Weepin' Willow.

That there is a brand new song, and that is from Laura Lee Jones and the song Sun Can't Stop the Rain. And then we had Richard Bennett's latest single called Weeping Willow Tree. Friends, if you'd like to know more about me, all you have to do is go to my website, BigOwlWeekly.com, or me and Sandy both, you can go there, or you can go to our Facebook page, and that's the Big Al and Sandy Radio Show. 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
4: 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And I've got some pretty exciting music this week. Some of the old standards you probably haven't heard for a while. Before I get to that, though, I want to let you know that WGOT has a full moon benefit Sunday, May the 31st, at Lucy's downtown, featuring Dan Stepp and friends, Kyle Keller, Mama Trish, Purple Cloud, and WGOT's Doug Clifford and Mojo. 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Again, the benefit is Sunday, May 31st, at Lucia. 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So this week, I happened to have gone to a Chicago concert the other night. It was really good. I think there were three of the original members. Hadn't seen them for a long time, but it was a good show. We played a lot of the great hits they made over the years, starting back in the 60s. So we're going to start off with a song from Chicago called Questions 67 and 68.

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3: Trump tries to kill the ICC for Netanyahu. He's running a hedge fund from the Oval Office. His Treasury lawyer bolts. And your dreams happen in another universe? Good morning. This is the Commonwealth Report, news for the public, not the powerful. You can follow us at commonwealthreport.news. Did Trump just ask China and Russia to help him gut a war crimes court? The Financial Times dropped a story that should stop you cold. At last week's summit in Beijing, Donald Trump reportedly floated an idea to Xi Jinping. He wants the United States, China, and Russia to team up against the International Criminal Court. That's the one court on earth that can prosecute genocide and crimes against humanity. And here's the kicker. Trump's close ally, Israeli Prime Minister Benjamin Netanyahu, is wanted by that very court for crimes against humanity, including using starvation as a weapon. The president is allegedly trying to dismantle the world's only war crimes court to protect a friend. Three nuclear powers ganging up to kill accountability isn't diplomacy. It's a wrecking ball aimed at the rule of law. Is this the biggest insider trading scheme in American history? Here's a story the media is barely whispering about. Trump's own disclosures show he personally ran thousands of stock trades in 3 months worth between $220 and $750 million while he's signing executive orders, threatening wars, and moving markets with a single post on his Nazi-infested social media site. He bought Dell stock in February. In May, he stood at the White House and told Americans to go buy Dell. The stock hit an all-time high. He did the same with NVIDIA, Intel, Palantir, and Boeing, companies his own government regulates and pays. Every president since LBJ used a blind trust. Trump's own Treasury Secretary said a private citizen who traded this way would have the SEC at their door. Martha Stewart did 5 months in prison for saving $45,000. Trump paid a $200 late fee. There aren't two systems of justice anymore. There's one for them and nothing for the rest of us. Why did Trump's own lawyer walk out the door? Congressman Jamie Raskin says Donald Trump is building his own private militia with your tax dollars. On Monday, the Justice Department announced a $1.8 billion anti-weaponization fund, what they call. Trump sued the IRS for $10 billion, then settled the case against his own government and created this slush fund to pay people who claimed the Biden administration wronged them. That pool could include the roughly 1,600 January 6 defendants. Raskin called it pure fraud and highway robbery, noting no one can be plaintiff and defendant in the same case. And here's the part that tells you everything. Hours after the fund was announced, the Treasury Department's top lawyer, Brian Morrissey, resigned just 7 months into the job, a man who served Trump in his first term. When the people inside won't put their name on it, that tells the rest of us all we need to know. Will Trump fire the referee because he lost the game? Trump wants a giant ballroom built where the White House East Wing used to stand. He said donors would pay for it. Then Republicans tried to slip $1 billion of your taxpayer money into it, into a budget bill. The Senate parliamentarian, Elizabeth McDonough, a nonpartisan rules official, said the rules don't allow it. So Trump called Senate Majority Leader John Thune and pressured him to fire her. Thune said no. The president didn't like a neutral referee's call, so he tried to get her fired. About $220 million of that money was tied directly to his ballroom. When a leader tries to fire the umpire for enforcing the rules aren't the problem. They're his obstacle. Should the church be running the government? Pastor Lorenzo Sewell, the man who gave a benediction at Trump's second inauguration, went on right-wing media this week and said the quiet part out loud. He declared, quote, Jesus was a politician. He said the founders believed the church should lead the state and the separation of church and state should end. This wasn't some fringe voice. This was a man Trump put on the inauguration stage speaking at an event where Vance, Rubio, and Speaker Mike Johnson also appeared. The whole American experiment was built on keeping any one religion from running our government. When people that close to power say the church should lead the state, they're not describing America. They're describing a theocracy. Are your dreams real in another universe? Let's end somewhere else. A scientist named David Long has a bold hypothesis. He thinks your dreams might be windows into other realities. The idea borrows from quantum physics, the notion that every choice creates a branching universe. Long's theory is that during sleep, your consciousness might briefly visit those other versions of you. The recurring dreams, the familiar faces, the same faces. Maybe those aren't random. Maybe they're return visits. Now, mainstream science firmly disagrees. Most researchers say dreams are just your brain sorting memories or rehearsing danger. But here's why it sticks with you. Sometimes a dream doesn't feel imagined. It feels lived. Whether that's storytelling or something we don't grasp yet is still a wide open question. And that's the way it is today, Tuesday, May 19th, 2026. I'm Tom Hartman. Did you know that every weekday we send out an email before the show giving you all the topics coming up so you could be fully informed and ready to interact with our program? Or that after the show we send out Sue's Stack, a list of every topic I've discussed along with clickable hot links to every source of information I've shared with you on the air? It's all completely free and available over at tom.tv, T-H-O-M.tv. Check it out.

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1: Hey, top of the Tuesday to you. What happens when a president stops obeying the Constitution and the law? I mean, we actually have this right now. What do we do about this? Also, did Trump just ask China and Russia to help him gut the war crimes court? And is this the biggest insider trading scheme in American history? And if so, why isn't somebody in jail? All that in the first hour of the program today. In our second hour, why did Trump's own lawyer walk out the door? This is a shocking story. Also, will Trump fire the referee because he lost the game? And a geeky science, are your dreams real in another universe? In the third hour of our program, our one guest today, Sabrina Haake, author of Haake Take over on Substack. Is Fox News engaging in consumer fraud? They claim that they're a news channel, but what if there's something entirely different and perhaps even governed by different laws? And seriously, are we looking at this again? Should the church be running the government? Apparently, the Trump people think so. So, a lot to talk about today. My op-ed today over at HartmanReport.com is titled, very straightforward fashion, as sort of a variation on yesterday's What Happens? What happens when a president stops obeying the Constitution? You know, back when I was a kid in Lansing, Michigan, back in the day, my dad told me that, you know, when he volunteered for the Army in 1954 to go fight, turned out the war ended while he was in boot camp, so, you know, he ended up being part of the occupation forces in Japan, but, he was ready to go. And that his Army buddies who did fight in Europe and in Asia, that the thing that made the difference between us and those countries we were fighting, Germany, Japan, Spain, Italy, was that in America, a cop can't kick in your door without a warrant, without a good reason. A president can't help himself to the treasury or take a king's gifts. And soldiers don't kill people without Congress saying, okay. I mean, even the cop shows we watched on TV back in the day had police regularly being turned away from people's doors for lack of a warrant. Remember that? I mean, this used to be a thing, right? In the 50s, 60s, 70s, 80s, even the 90s. My dad believed, you know, with the uncomplicated faith of a man who'd watched what happened when those rules disappear in Germany, for example, that America was, you know, a great country, that we could become a good thing. You know, I've been thinking about my Eisenhower Republican father here for a lot lately, because the thing he assumed would never happen in this country is actually happening right now, right in front of us. I mean, yesterday, the Justice Department announced the creation of a $1.776 billion slush fund, basically, to give to Donald Trump if he wants. And he's already said he wanted $10 billion. If you don't think a couple hundred million of that is going to go to Donald Trump or his kids, I got a bridge to sell you. And to prepay his right-wing violent army, as far as anybody can tell. Representative Jamie Raskin, who is also a constitutional scholar, said this is a political grievance fund. You know, the 14th Amendment, and it's going to go to pay off the January 6th people. Well, here's what the 14th Amendment says about that. Quote, neither the United States nor any state shall assume or pay any debt or obligation incurred in aid of insurrection or rebellion against the United States. Now, of course, they were speaking of the Civil War at the time, but how is January 6th different? I mean, you know, it was an attempted insurrection. In fact, a number of the people were convicted by juries of their peers of that crime, of sedition. I mean, this isn't some obscure gray area of the Constitution. And it would be one thing if this was an isolated crime, but it's not. Trump is committing these crimes on a regular basis. Article 1 of the Constitution says only Congress can make war. Trump starts bombing Iran without even telling Congress, much less asking for their permission. We passed the 1973 War Powers Act, which says that the United States, the president, can respond with military force if our country is attacked. But our country was never attacked. So, A, he's in violation of that. But then it says, even if we are attacked and the president responds with violence, he has to, within 60 days, go to Congress and ask for permission to continue. Well, it's more than 60 days. we have a law against murder. Trump has been killing people in the Caribbean in small boats. We've signed international treaties against this. Trump's in violation of those treaties. The double tap strike, a clear violation of American law, the Uniform Code of Military Justice, and international treaties. And when the Senate tried to rein him in, he said that the War Powers Act is unconstitutional. He posted that over on that sewer, his Nazi-infested social media site. This is extrajudicial killing. The Constitution forbids in two different places, Article 1 and Article 2, the acceptance of gifts from foreign governments. But, you know, Trump is taking a $400 million plane from Qatar. Jared took $2 billion. Trump's sons took billions of dollars. I mean, when Jamie Raskin pointed this out, Carolyn Leavitt, the White House press secretary, literally laughed. The Fourth Amendment says that you can't kick in someone's door or arrest someone without a warrant issued by a judge. The right of the people to be secure in their persons, houses, papers, and effects against unreasonable searches and seizures shall not be violated, and no warrants shall issue but upon probable cause. I mean, nonetheless, ICE is kicking in doors and smashing people's car windows and dragging people off. This is the general warrant, these ICE so-called warrants, that the Fourth Amendment was written to stop. The Impoundment Control Act of 74 says the president has to spend money that Congress appropriates. Trump is defying that. The Epstein Files Transparency Act says that he has to release all the files. He's defying that. You got, you know, the Logan Act being violated by Jared Kushner. You got the Hatch Act being trampled by Hegseth's campaigning in Kentucky. There's the Take Care Clause of Article 2 of the Constitution that says that the president has to make sure the laws are followed. ICE agents are accused of murdering Renee Good and Alex Preddy, but Trump is hiding the evidence so that the local prosecutors can't investigate, much less prosecute. I mean, you add all this stuff up, and this is not like Nixon, where he was just, you know, randomly, occasionally committing some crime to try to cover up some, you know, little crime. This is how authoritarians move. This is how authoritarian movements break democracies. I mean, Germany and Japan were here before, Spain too. And we didn't like, you know, having to go to war and lose 700,000 Americans to fight that back. The deepest damage, though, is to what my father believed in, which is the global understanding that America is the country where the law applies even to the most powerful. Every dictator on earth is taking notes right now, and the next time we try to talk to them about, you know, the rule of law, they're going to laugh at our faces. So what do we do? Democrats need to be holding hearings right now. They need to be holding shadow hearings like the one they did last week about the Epstein files. They need to be doing these hearings, looking into the crimes that are being committed by Donald Trump and his sons and the people in his administration. We can't afford, you know, if a Democrat is elected president in 28, which is going to be a huge lift, by the way, but if a Democrat is elected, we can't afford another 2 years like Merrick Garland pissed away back in, you know, in 2022. We've got to hit the ground running. We've got to get ready. The Democrats need to be identifying these crimes, calling them out, calling for prosecution, building prosecutorial cases. You know, John Mitchell, Richard Nixon's attorney general, went to prison. Todd Blanche and Pam Bondi need to, too.
0: This is the Tom Hartman Program.
1: And it starts with Democrats holding hearings. Call your legislators and tell them, start holding hearings on these crimes. They can do it. They don't need to be official. They can do it. And welcome back. So, what's on your mind, Greg, in Maquoketa, Iowa? Hey, or Maquoketa.
2: Well, good morning.
1: Yeah, hey, Greg, what's up?
2: Maquoketa.
1: Yeah.
2: Hey, I had an idea that they might be able to get rid of Trump easier than they'd think. He's going after Massey, Boebert, and Mace really hard, especially Massey. If they were to to switch to be an independent, go caucus with the Democrats, the Republicans would lose their majority, and we'd have, like, Hakeem Jeffries as Speaker of the House.
1: Right.
2: Now, they could do all their subpoenas and stuff, but if they were to impeach him, there is probably enough senators that just can't stand Trump that are leaving. You know, they've already are going to retire.
1: Put Bill Cassidy at the top of that list, yeah.
2: Yeah, and I think they could do it in a day if they, you know, if they, you know, stuck to it.
1: I think you're right, Greg. And just, you know, hang on, because I think that once the primary season is over, or is mostly over, and Trump has, you know, his power to intimidate Republicans is largely gone, you know, I think that you might see a scenario much like what you're describing.
2: Yeah, and even in Massey's case, if he loses his primary, I think he could come back as an independent yet.
1: Yeah. Well, he won't be able to run as an independent because it's past the filing deadline, I'm pretty sure.
2: That's what I was wondering if they, because then he would have stole some of the Republican votes, you know.
1: Yeah, he can't pull that off, but what he can do is he can make his last 6 months, 9 months in office. You know, however many, what would be, 7-8 months, whatever, from now until January. He can use it to make life tough for Trump, you know, make life hell for Trump. I think you're out of something. And like I said, you know, I've been saying for some time, you know, Mark Pocan really sensitized me to this, that come July and August, we're going to see some

0: fight for the rights that they fought for.
1: Yep. And they fought and died for. I mean, my mother was engaged to somebody before my father came along, and he died in Europe, fighting in Europe. So, you know.
0: Yeah, I had a relative. A statue of him is in downtown Riverside. He never came back, but he was awarded the Congressional Medal of Honor.
1: Yeah.
0: And as I told you before, I had another uncle that became an engineer, and McDonnell Douglas did help him get his house in Santa Monica because they wouldn't sell to him. So there was a lot of good done by our fathers.
1: You're right. Yeah, the greatest generation.
0: Thank you.
1: Harold, thank you for the call. Spot on. I'll be back with more of the news of the day and your calls in just a moment. Stay with us.

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You know, Richard Nixon and Spiro Agnew both took cash bribes while they were in the White House. Since then, you know, the Supreme Court, or at least five Republicans on the Supreme Court, made it a lot easier for politicians to take bribes with their Citizens United decision, which basically legalized political bribery as long as it's done through campaigns or PACs or super PACs. But for some people, there's just never enough money, right? Donald Trump has been running small-time hustles to make money for decades, selling sneakers, Bibles, steaks, vodka, water. But now he's hit the big time. He's got these fungible tokens, right? Fungible crypto assets, which are basically just digital pictures of Donald Trump that say, fight, fight, fight. And he has turned them into an $8 billion machine. His wife is in on this, too, with his Trump coin. It's a new way that foreign powers and billionaires in the United States can just shovel money into Donald Trump's pocket. There's a whole article about it over at HartmanReport.com titled Presidential Payola, the Evolution of Political Bribery. Check it out.

Welcome back. Just about 23 minutes past the hour. Donald Trump just asked China and Russia to help him gut the war crimes court. The Financial Times dropped a story this morning that should stop you cold. At last week's summit in Beijing, Donald Trump reportedly floated an idea to Xi Jinping. He wants the United States, China, and Russia to team up against the International Criminal Court. That's the one court on earth that can prosecute genocide and crimes against humanity. And here's the kicker. Trump's close ally, Israeli Prime Minister Benjamin Netanyahu, is wanted by that very court

0: crimes against humanity, including using starvation as a weapon. Our president is allegedly trying to dismantle the world's only war crimes court to protect an equally corrupt friend. Three nuclear powers ganging up to kill accountability is not diplomacy. It's a wrecking ball aimed at the rule of law. This is just so wrong. In my opinion, this is an impeachable offense, too. Let's cut a deal with China and Russia to end the criminal court at the same time that Donald Trump is committing war crimes. He knows he could be held accountable. Meanwhile, is this the biggest insider trading scheme in American history? Here's a story the media is barely whispering about. Trump's own disclosures show he personally ran thousands of stock trades in 3 months worth between $220 and $750 million while he's signing executive orders, threatening wars, and moving markets with a single post on his Nazi-infested social media site. He bought Dell stock, for example, in February. In May, he stood in the White House and told Americans to go buy Dell. The stock exploded. It hit an all-time high. He did the same thing with NVIDIA. Then he did it with Intel. Then he did it with Palantir. Then he did it with Boeing, companies his own government regulates and pays. Every president since LBJ used a blind trust, and Trump's own Treasury Secretary said a private citizen who traded this way would have the SEC at their door. I mean, Martha Stewart, for God's sake, did 5 months in prison for saving $45,000 with a little inside information. Trump paid a $200 late fee for hiding this information. You know, there shouldn't be two systems of justice anymore, but there are right now under Trump, under the Republicans. There's one for them, where they get away with whatever the hell they want, and one for the rest of us, where we don't. This is just obscene. It's absolutely obscene. Roger in Seattle. Hey, Roger, what's on your mind today?
1: Well, I wanted to pass on some programming ideas from my local public station where I'm hearing you right now, KBCS in Bellevue, Washington. Right before you, I was just about ready to look it up on the program schedule, but they had an interview. A college professor has a regular show, but he had Jamel Bowie from the New York Times interview. And what I was hoping was, is there a way to encourage more of your, you know, wisest people in the universe audience to continue using college vocabulary whenever possible, rather than the billionaire Dumbo's idea of having only the eighth grade vocabulary used?
0: All right. I'm assuming anyway, Jamel was speaking in polysyllabic terms.
1: For those who haven't been to college, then they can get an idea. Well, maybe I'll go back, yeah. You know, now that I'm 30 or 40, yeah, to college and take a college course, even though I only went to high school.
0: I get it, Roger. I get it.
1: And then could you also use hip-hop maybe as a basis for, like, Garrison Keillor did with church hymns that everybody knows, you know, Amazing Grace, but he put neat, you know, funny words to it.
0: I get it. Roger, I got to run. Thanks for the suggestion. 27 minutes past the hour. We'll be back with your calls, Mr.
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0: Occupying the media 3 hours a day, 5 days a week, right here. I'll be right back with your calls.

Trump tries to kill the ICC for Netanyahu. He's running a hedge fund from the Oval Office. His Treasury lawyer bolts. And your dreams happen in another universe? Good morning. This is the Commonwealth Report, news for the public, not the powerful. You can follow us at commonwealthreport.news. Did Trump just ask China and Russia to help him gut a war crimes court? The Financial Times dropped a story that should stop you cold. At last week's summit in Beijing, Donald Trump reportedly floated an idea to Xi Jinping. He wants the United States, China, and Russia to team up against the International Criminal Court. That's the one court on earth that can prosecute genocide and crimes against humanity. And here's the kicker. Trump's close ally, Israeli Prime Minister Benjamin Netanyahu, is wanted by that very court for crimes against humanity, including using starvation as a weapon. The president is allegedly trying to dismantle the world's only war crimes court to protect a friend. Three nuclear powers ganging up to kill accountability isn't diplomacy. It's a wrecking ball aimed at the rule of law. Is this the biggest insider trading scheme in American history? Here's a story the media is barely whispering about. Trump's own disclosures show he personally ran thousands of stock trades in 3 months worth between $220 and $750 million while he's signing executive orders, threatening wars, and moving markets with a single post on his Nazi-infested social media site. He bought Dell stock in February. In May, he stood at the White House and told Americans to go buy Dell. The stock hit an all-time high. He did the same with NVIDIA, Intel, Palantir, and Boeing, companies his own government regulates and pays. Every president since LBJ used a blind trust. Trump's own Treasury Secretary said a private citizen who traded this way would have the SEC at their door. Martha Stewart did 5 months in prison for saving $45,000. Trump paid a $200 late fee. There aren't two systems of justice anymore. There's one for them and nothing for the rest of us. Why did Trump's own lawyer walk out the door? Congressman Jamie Raskin says Donald Trump is building his own private militia with your tax dollars. On Monday, the Justice Department announced a $1.8 billion anti-weaponization fund, what they call. Trump sued the IRS for $10 billion, then settled the case against his own government and created this slush fund to pay people who claimed the Biden administration wronged them. That pool could include the roughly 1,600 January 6 defendants. Raskin called it pure fraud and highway robbery, noting no one can be plaintiff and defendant in the same case. And here's the part that tells you everything. Hours after the fund was announced, the Treasury Department's top lawyer, Brian Morrissey, resigned just 7 months into the job, a man who served Trump in his first term. When the people inside won't put their name on it, that tells the rest of us all we need to know. Will Trump fire the referee because he lost the game? Trump wants a giant ballroom built where the White House East Wing used to stand. He said donors would pay for it. Then Republicans tried to slip $1 billion of your taxpayer money into it, into a budget bill. The Senate parliamentarian, Elizabeth McDonough, a nonpartisan rules official, said the rules don't allow it. So Trump called Senate Majority Leader John Thune and pressured him to fire her. Thune said no. The president didn't like a neutral referee's call, so he tried to get her fired. About $220 million of that money was tied directly to his ballroom. When a leader tries to fire the umpire for enforcing the rules aren't the problem. They're his obstacle. Should the church be running the government? Pastor Lorenzo Sewell, the man who gave a benediction at Trump's second inauguration, went on right-wing media this week and said the quiet part out loud. He declared, quote, "Jesus was a politician." He said the founders believed the church should lead the state and the separation of church and state should end. This wasn't some fringe voice. This was a man Trump put on the inauguration stage speaking at an event where Vance, Rubio, and Speaker Mike Johnson also appeared. The whole American experiment was built on keeping any one religion from running our government. When people that close to power say the church should lead the state, they're not describing America. They're describing a theocracy. Are your dreams real in another universe? Let's end somewhere else. A scientist named David Long has a bold hypothesis. He thinks your dreams might be windows into other realities. The idea borrows from quantum physics, the notion that every choice creates a branching universe. Long's theory is that during sleep, your consciousness might briefly visit those other versions of you.
The recurring dreams, the familiar faces, the same faces. Maybe those aren't random. Maybe they're return visits. Now, mainstream science firmly disagrees. Most researchers say dreams are just your brain sorting memories or rehearsing danger. But here's why it sticks with you. Sometimes a dream doesn't feel imagined. It feels lived. Whether that's storytelling or something we don't grasp yet is still a wide open question. And that's the way it is today, Tuesday, May 19th, 2026. I'm Tom Hartman. 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
1: You can feel it in the air.
0: Welcome back. 34 minutes past the hour. So what's on your mind today? There's a lot going on. But, you know, we have an openly, nakedly, proudly criminal presidency. And a bunch of criminals around him. And they're preparing to steal $1.7 billion from you and me. I mean, this is just astonishing. And why aren't the Democrats holding hearings? Why isn't, you know, why aren't Hakeem Jeffries and Chuck Schumer on television literally every hour just raising holy hell about this? Why is it left to Jamie Raskin? What happened to Democratic leadership? Inquiring minds want to know. Paul in Woodinville, Washington. Hey, Paul, what's on your mind today?
2: Yeah, hi, Tom. You know, your story about Trump's stock trades, if you want to give the deep, you know, the factual details, remind people that Trump has profited off thousands of stock trades since the beginning of this year, may have profited as much as $750 million. And how much, say he got $500 million, half a billion dollars.
0: Mm-hmm.
2: So in a market, Tom, that has essentially gone nowhere.
0: Yeah.
2: I'd love to hear what Larry in Los Angeles thinks about this, but the market has yo-yoed since Trump took office again between 45,000 and 50,000, give or take.
0: We're back where we were when Pam Bondi was squealing about $50,000. Or 50,000.
2: Yeah. Okay, but then it's gone down. And hit 45 again, which is where he got it from Biden.
0: Mm-hmm.
2: So just briefly, when Obama took office in 2009, and I know these figures exactly, on March 9th, 2009, the market bottomed out at 65.42. And that was after the big crash of 2008. And it was whatever, some March 9th is how many days after January 20th, Obama was just in office.
0: Mm-hmm.
2: And when Obama left office, I remember, I wrote it down, the market had tripled to 19,799 on Obama's last day, January 20th, 2017. And so Trump took over his term, it was right around 20,000. It went up to 30,000, and then it kind of fell back. So that's about a 50% increase. And then Biden took it at about 30,000 and left it at 45,000, another 50% increase.
0: Mm-hmm.
2: And Trump has yet to sustain essentially a 10% increase from 45 to 50. It yo-yos.
0: No, he's not governing the United States, Paul. He's looting the United States.
2: He's totally, this is, and then I wondered, why are these investors, you know, he says, oh, I'm going to attack, oh, and then it goes down, oh, I'm not going to attack, and then it goes up. I thought, why are they even in on this? I said, because they know that's the game.
0: Yep.
2: That's what they're all doing.
0: Yep.
2: Because the market doesn't have to grow, and then you take profits. You just ride the wave. And if you look at the wave of this market since Trump took office, you buy it in the troughs and you sell at the peaks.
0: And whenever Trump promotes a company,
2: so it doesn't really have
0: buy
2: to
0: it instantly.
2: Anywhere. Yeah,
0: because it's gonna, he's gonna ride it up. Yeah, no, I mean, again, it's worth remembering that Martha Stewart, a Democrat, went to prison for making $45,000 on a stock trade based on information that her doctor had given her because he was involved in a clinical trial about this new drug that was coming out. He mentioned it to her. She traded based on that. You can argue that that's not even really insider information, but you know, they sent her to prison for it. I mean, they sent her to friggin' prison, and Donald Trump is literally doing this every day. I mean, we've got a dozen companies now where he buys stock in the company, he goes out and he does something, either taking a governmental action or making a public statement that's going to drive up the stock of that company, and then he sells it, takes his profit, sticks it in his money bin, does it all over again, rinse, wash, repeat, right? And it's criminal. It's a friggin' crime. And he's still sitting in the White House going, oh, Thomas Massie, worst Democrat or worst congressman ever.
2: The stock market doesn't have the mechanics, price earnings ratios. None of this stuff adds up to huge profits. This is just all wave riding. It's
0: manipulation.
2: And you do it in a
0: It's market manipulation. This makes Teapot Dome look like look like a walk in the park. I mean, you know, Teapot Dome was, you know, when Albert Fall took a couple $100,000 bribe to give a lease on a gas storage facility out in Wyoming to a buddy of his. He was the Interior Secretary, and I believe he was prosecuted. I know he had to resign. And it kind of, you know, really hurt the Harding and Coolidge administrations. How quaint, right? How quaint. I mean, you got a Secretary of War who's murdering people in the Caribbean in violation of U.S. and international laws against murder. You've got a president who starts a war in violation of the U.S. Constitution. You've got guys in the White. You've got, you know, presidential family members who are taking hundreds of millions, billions of dollars in some cases from foreign governments. It's enough to make your head explode. When my dad was alive, if somebody had said this one day will happen in America, he would have laughed at them.
2: Yeah, well, this is, like I said, the yo-yo market. It's yo-yoing in about a 10%, 11% range, and that's just enough to make it. It's a scale. It's astonishing. I don't know why.
0: And clearly, it's not just Trump, by the way. It's obviously people around him are engaging in these trades too, because you see these massive purchases of oil futures literally 15 minutes before he makes an announcement, and nobody's investigating this because Trump controls the investigative apparatus. This is like Putin's Russia, which is what he's trying to turn America into.
2: It's a new physics in politics. There is no absolute zero in Republican politics.
0: Yeah, there you go. Paul, thank you. Thank you for the call. It's always good hearing from you. Mark in Valley, Washington. Hey, Mark, what's up?
3: Hey, good morning, Tom. Well, I'm going to make a quick comment before I get to my first point. The fact that what Trump is doing right now to America is probably a nice close copy of what Putin did to Russia by gutting its own economy for his personal wealth should be enough to show people that he was, you know, that Putin's his teacher.
0: Oh, yeah.
3: If not his handler.
0: Oh,
3: and
0: yeah.
3: I think it's his handler more than his teacher. And what I was calling about earlier
0: was
3: the comment he made. Yeah, no doubt. When you first came back from the longer break, and that is about the leadership of the Democrats. But I'm going to start off by saying, if we have to rely on enough Republicans to do what's right for the country to save us from fascism, or the Democratic leadership as it's constructed as of today to grow a pair and stand up to these guys to the level they need to, we're in a really bad place.
0: Well, we are in a really bad place, Mark. I mean, look at what's going on.
3: Yeah,
0: I agree. Crimes being committed in the White House by a guy that six corrupt Republicans on the Supreme Court said, oh, yeah, go ahead and crime all you want. And he's like, cool, you know, let's do some insider trading here. You know, let's kill some people in the Caribbean. Let's start a war without, you know, the consent of Congress. Let's take a $400 million jet from Qatar. My son-in-law will take $2 billion from you, and my kids will take $5 billion. I mean,
3: part of our problem is the so-called media. I mean, I got sick of hearing about Hunter Biden and the $5 million that he supposedly got by using dad's name in Ukraine.
0: Yeah.
3: I got sick. I mean, it was on the news so much, I got sick of hearing about it.
0: It was on the news every day for a year, for 2 years.
3: Yeah, how come
0: the four guys who died in Benghazi, and we've got 15 dead American soldiers in Iran right now. And you know, where's any mention of that?
3: But I mean, you know, Trump's kids can steal billions or I shouldn't say steal, make deals worth billions in foreign countries off of daddy's name. And no, boo, nothing said about it.
0: Oh, well, they're celebrating it. Oh, yes, they're smart businessmen, you know, Mike Johnson and these guys. Oh yeah, they're, you know, Trump's
3: I get real tired of double standards and hypocrites, and that's all we seem to have in the major media right now.
0: Yeah, to say the very, very least, Mark, spot on. You and Paul, great analysis. Thank you. 44 and a half minutes past the hour, picking up the calls here. I'll be back with more of your thoughts on what happens when a president stops respecting, enforcing, living up to the Constitution, and begins to simply greedily enrich himself and his family and his friends.
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0: How far down the road to turning America into Putin's Russia has Trump and these corrupt people that he's surrounded himself with, the 13 billionaires in his cabinet, have they taken us? And welcome back. Tim in Aloha, Oregon. Hey, Tim, what's on your mind today?
5: Yeah, the key statement surrounding the world now, Tom, is in for a penny. That's the situation now, because the Republican Party and the Trump administration know that they can continue this nonsense because they're controlling the legal, political, and economic system. This is scary stuff. The four key elements, obviously, the Trump administration, the Supreme Court, Fox News, and organized religion, you know. Those are key elements right now.
0: And the GOP.
5: Of course, you know, that's the Trump administration, but you got to look.
0: No, I mean in Congress.
5: They never make a comment about. They've got 3.5 generations of black crud under their soil. What if that never existed? Nobody would know where it is, and nobody would care. You see what I mean? That's the predominance. Gaddafi with his in Libya with the most the precious oil that was ever produced. So that's where Russia and China were in his back pocket. Yeah. It just goes on and on. You know, And then you made some comments about the military. Somebody in my family, and I think I mentioned this before, has been serving this country since the Civil War. My son is currently a Marine, and I had to volunteer work for disabled vets. My dad made it home 60% disability. So he said, your word is your bond. You don't buy anything you can't afford. You pay your bills, and you show up on time. And he said, I don't want to die more than I've earned or a penny less than I paid for. And that's how he ran.
0: Words you will never hear coming out of the mouth of a Trump.
5: Well, think about it. You know, it's absolute insanity. And what people don't have enough concern because of their everyday concerns about paying their bills and keeping their head financially above water.
0: Yeah, it's true.
5: I know my bank manager. I've known him for years, and he said it's scary the amount of debt there is on credit cards. Mm. Half the people in this country can't come up with $400.
0: Scott Bessent was bragging about this the other day. He said, I was having lunch with one of the big credit card executives, and there's more people than ever putting money on credit cards. He thought that this was a sign that the economy was vibrant. No, it's a sign that Americans are drowning in debt.
5: Yeah, it's 24% interest, which they're paying, you know.
0: Oh, in some cases as much as 29%.
5: Right, exactly. And that's how our society is running. And as long as those people are tied up in that situation, the big picture is going to be out of their...
0: No, you're absolutely right. You're absolutely right. Tim, brilliant. Another brilliant analysis. Thank you so much. Tom in Seattle. Hey, Tom, what's up?
6: Oh, good morning, Tom.
0: Hey.
6: Yeah, I was referring to... Trump's fascination with monumental architecture.
0: Mm-hmm.
6: I remember Albert Speer's memoirs. He was the architect for Hitler.
0: Mm-hmm.
6: And they had been planning, after World War II, they were going to redo Berlin. They had a centerpiece of a giant dome capitol building like ours, only much, much bigger.
0: Yep.
6: And even all through the war, Hitler would like to come in and discuss this, look at the models.
0: And Hitler built a giant ballroom with a bunker underneath it, which is where he committed suicide.
6: Oh, my God. Yeah, that's scary.
0: Yeah. I mean, you know, it's just and the great throne room in St. Petersburg. You know, you could call it a ballroom, I suppose. It was originally a throne room for Nicholas. Is a virtual identical clone to what Donald Trump is proposing. I mean, you look at the pictures side by side. They've been all over social media now for months. And it's just absolutely shocking. It's like, you know, Trump went to St. Petersburg, which he did, by the way, back in 87, and saw this and said, oh, yeah, I want to do that. And Putin said, well, you know, hey, just follow me, Donald. I'll show you how. Tom, thanks for the call. Spot on. Well said. 49 minutes past the hour. Picking up your calls. I'll be back with you in 1 minute. Stay with us.

0: Hey, thanks so much for sharing our program and for reaching out to our stations and sponsors and letting them know that you're listening. It really means a lot to us. Human beings have a couple of unique characteristics. The first is that we can be very tender and loving and concerned and caring toward people we perceive as being our group, us. We can also be extraordinarily violent against people that we consider to be them, if we think of them or this other as a threat. Probably the classic example of this is Adolf Hitler convincing Germans that, Jews were a threat to them and good Germans going along with the Holocaust. Well, this othering is built into our DNA. This is, ancient stuff. And the Republican Party, since the time of Nixon, when he started, picking up the white racist vote after Democrats laid it down in the 60s, Republicans have been using this to try to other minorities in America as a political strategy. And this is really deadly stuff. There's a whole op-ed about it over at HartmanReport.com. Is othering human nature's deadliest instinct? Check it out. Ten minutes before the hour, picking up your calls here. John in Milwaukee, listening on Civic Media. Hey, John, what's up?
1: I've got a different idea to throw at you. We actually have had a couple meetings here so far. We made a small group that has we're working on things in between major protests. And one of the things that we did is we formed this group called the 80 Percenters. And we're looking at the federal government on issues or laws and trying to see how they negatively affect 80% of Americans and try and work on actionable solutions. As an example on taxes, 90% use the standard deduction. And that leaves us 10% of Americans still getting the excessive contributions and whatever that they don't have, they can work their income way down. We're looking at, let's say, pharmaceuticals. And one of the ideas that was come out is with pharmaceuticals is there's so much money spent on research before a product comes out. Well, if it has broad-based appeal, then the federal government should pay for it. Because long run, we'd win with the federal government covering the research up front. And then we look at the patent process. They are fine as far as getting their 20-year patent. But if they are going with exorbitant gross profit, then to reduce that, let's say for every 5 points up above a reasonable gross profit, your years would go down 5 years. And working with different concepts like that, but we're in a group just talking about issues. And I said it's the 80 percenters. That means it's not partisan. You can't reach 80% of the Americans if you're partisan. But if we do, what's right, we're going to bring people in. We want to get, you talk about affordability earlier on in the show, and, excuse me, right now they're looking at, you can't enter the housing market until you're 40 years old. We want to get that back to 20 years, and we've got to build houses, but at the same time, we got to pass legislation that hedge funds or corporations can't buy into our home stock.
0: Right.
1: And we should pass legislation that they
0: and
1: get
0: foreign
1: a year
0: investors
1: to,
0: too. Yeah.
1: To,
0: I'm with you.
1: What's that?
0: And foreign investors too. Yeah, we need to view housing as not quite part of the commons, but as an essential, and therefore it's regulated differently than automobiles, for example, or computers or something like that. It's not, housing is not just a commodity. Housing is a necessity.
1: Absolutely.
0: Yeah. Good points all, John. And I wish you well on that. And if you guys come up with any, specific brilliant ideas, give us a shout back, okay?
1: I will do that.
0: Okay.
1: Thank you, Tom.
0: Sounds like you've got some great starts there. Jim in Portland. Hey, Jim, what's on your mind today?
2: Yeah, Tom, can you hear me okay?
0: Yeah, more or less, yeah. What's up?
2: Okay, I just want to remind people, I want to remind you, I would love to hear Paul in Woodinville, his opinion on this. I believe that the Supreme Court decision where they gave Trump immunity, it was limited immunity. It was limited to
0: official acts.
2: Official acts. Anything that benefits himself or his family or extended family or friends can be held liable.
0: All right, but who's going to prosecute him for insider trading? That's a federal law. It's not a state law. So it would have to be Todd
2: whoever
0: Blanche. That ain't going to happen.
2: Whoever comes after him.
0: Oh, yeah. That's why I'm saying, that's why the whole essence of my article today and my op-ed and my rant at the opening of this show, but you know, the article over at HartmanReport.com, was Democrats need to be holding hearings right now on the criminality of the Trump administration. Public hearings.
2: They need to be
0: high
2: keeping
0: profile
2: a list.
0: Hearings.
2: Yeah, they need to be keeping a list of all the actions that are benefiting himself and his family.
0: Oh, I agree, but it goes beyond a list. Every single thing on that list should have, there should be a committee investigating his violations of the Epstein Transparency Act. There should be a committee investigating his insider trading. There should be a committee investigating his rolling over on, you know, with Putin, his refusal to ship weaponry to Ukraine that Congress has appropriated. There should be a committee investigating his refusal to send Taiwan the weapons that they have bought and paid for. There should be a committee investigating. I mean, it goes on and on and on. Yes, there should be a list, but there's every single thing on that list of any consequence at all should have a working group of Democratic legislators who are holding open hearings and calling witnesses and publicizing this stuff.
2: I agree, but we need to take it one step at a time. Start with a list.
0: Yeah, well, if you want. I get it. Jim, thank you. Alexander in Oak Town, California. Hey, Alexander, what's up?
3: Hey, the DNC is the GOP. And if the DNC hadn't stolen the election from Bernie, we wouldn't have Trump right now. Anyway, that out of the way, I helped start Occupy Wall Street, and I am very much a non-authoritarian. But what's really critical right now, and I don't believe in electoral politics overall at all. However, tomorrow in Kentucky, it's so important. The AIPAC and blah, blah, blah, who paid $330 million, I think it is, into this election. If Thomas Massie loses, we're in trouble. If Thomas Massie actually manages to survive through it, that's really putting us in the right direction.
0: Maybe. If Massie loses, the odds are the person he loses to might not be able to beat a Democrat. Because what happens is Trump's endorsement, while it causes Republicans to win primaries, also causes them to lose general elections. So he may well be shooting himself in the foot in terms of November. Alexander, I got to run, but thanks for the call. We'll be back on the other side of the break. Why did Trump's own lawyer walk out the door? Stick around.
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5: While the production of my lowdown commentaries is high tech, I confess that I'm antiquated. I still write each piece in longhand, applying my ballpoint to paper. This has caused bewildered glances from some who see me scribbling away in local coffee shops and bars. Recently, one fellow sidled up and whispered, "Watch out! If they see you doing this, they'll haul you off to the Smithsonian." But we handwriters might not be as obsolete as the key tappers assume. A fast-spreading grassroots movement is calling for schools to re-emphasize the value of writing and printing by hand instead of being wholly dependent on machines. Already, 24 states, as varied as Mississippi and California, now require public schools to teach cursive writing in 3rd through 5th grades. This squares with new understanding of how brains absorb information. While keyboards are faster, the slower, more tactile act of handwriting creates longer-lasting comprehension of letters and better retention of the thoughts they convey. Neuroscientists find that rote keystrokes on a computer require little mental engagement, while physically drawing out words and ideas takes coordination of multiple areas of the brain to focus memory, eyes, and fingers on creating a written product. Just writing this piece conjured up a fond remembrance of my early childhood, sitting on the floor of our home learning to draw the ABCs, both print and cursive, on those line practice pads. It was both an artistic exercise and the development of a foundational tool for a life of learning. This is Jim Hightower saying, Yes, computer literacy is an indispensable element of today's childhood curriculum, but so is the richer development of human thinking through putting pen to paper. So let's do both.
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0: From New York, this is Democracy Now!
1: My community is mourning. This is something that we have never expected to take place. But at the same time, the religious intolerance and the hate, unfortunately, that exists in our nation is unprecedented.
0: In California, two teenage gunmen attacked the Islamic Center of San Diego Monday, killing three people in what authorities are saying was a suspected hate crime. The center housed both a mosque and a school. We'll get the latest. Plus, we go to Minneapolis, where state officials have charged an ICE agent with shooting a Venezuelan immigrant, then falsely reporting what happened. We'll also look at a new documentary about E. Jean Carroll, who successfully sued Donald Trump twice in federal court. He was found guilty, civilly liable for sexual abuse and defamation.
2: If you were concerned about being dragged through the mud, why would you choose to sue Donald Trump?
3: Because he called me a liar, and I couldn't let it stand.
4: I called you right after the attack.
5: I was very disappointed that you wouldn't report him.
4: They never would have believed me.
0: We'll speak to filmmaker Ivy Mirapol, director of the new film Ask E. Jean. All that and more coming up. Welcome to Democracy Now!, democracynow.org, The War and Peace Report. I'm Amy Goodman. President Trump said Monday he postponed an imminent U.S. attack on Iran at the request of Qatar, Saudi Arabia, and the United Arab Emirates. Trump's reversal came after he repeatedly threatened to launch new strikes, warning Iran there won't be anything left of them.
6: We were getting ready to do a very major attack tomorrow. I put it off for a little while, hopefully maybe forever, but possibly for a little while, because we've had very big discussions with Iran, and we'll see what they amount to.
0: It's not clear whether there have been any breakthroughs in stalled talks to end the U.S. and Israeli war on Iran. Iranian negotiators continue to demand an end to the U.S. naval blockade of Iran's ports, the release of Iran's frozen assets, and the lifting of international sanctions. Iran's foreign ministry said it remains skeptical after President Trump twice ordered attacks on Iran while negotiations were underway.
7: We approach every diplomatic process with deep distrust and serious skepticism in order to safeguard the national interests of Iran. Iran is aware that given the U.S.'s track record of undermining negotiations, it might repeat the same actions at any moment.
0: The Trump administration's imposed a U.S. entry ban on foreigners who've traveled in the Democratic Republic of the Congo, Uganda, or South Sudan in the past 3 weeks. The order came as the World Health Organization said an outbreak of Ebola virus in the DRC and Uganda has reached 500 suspected cases and 130 suspected deaths, with those numbers expected to rise. This is the WHO's Director General, Tedros Adhanom Ghebreyesus.
8: I'm deeply concerned about the scale and speed of the epidemic.
0: The WHO says the DRC will open three Ebola treatment centers in the eastern Ituri province where the outbreak began. Meanwhile, the Centers for Disease Control says a U.S. doctor tested positive for Ebola after working with a medical missionary group in Congo. Dr. Peter Stafford was exposed to the virus while treating patients in the capital of Ituri province. He's been evacuated to Germany for treatment. To see our interview with Dr. Craig Spencer, who was positive for Ebola virus about a decade ago, but now is critiquing U.S. policy on Ebola and other viruses, we go to democracynow.org. Israeli forces are continuing to intercept ships with a Gaza-bound humanitarian aid flotilla off the coast of Cyprus. More than 50 ships with a global Samud flotilla set sail from the Turkish port city of Marmaris last week. According to organizers, Israeli forces have intercepted 41 of their boats in the eastern Mediterranean, about 250 nautical miles from Gaza, which is under an Israeli maritime blockade. Video shows armed Israeli commandos climbing onto boats. 337 activists have been taken into custody. 10 boats are still sailing towards Gaza. Meanwhile, thousands of protesters took to the streets in Italy and Greece in solidarity with the Gaza-bound activists as world leaders condemned the Israeli raid. Malaysian Prime Minister Anwar Ibrahim wrote on social media, quote, "The world cannot continue to bow to tyranny and corruption. The oppression against Palestinians and those who mobilize and deliver humanitarian aid must be stopped immediately. And Israel must face justice and accountability," he said. This is Turkey's president, Recep Tayyip Erdogan.
9: "I curse in the strongest terms this act of piracy and banditry against the passengers of hope on the Samud flotilla, compromised of citizens of 40 different countries. We are taking the necessary steps to ensure the safe return of our citizens on the flotilla. We call on the international community to take action against Israel's lawless and rule-breaking actions."
0: In California, two teenage attackers fatally shot three people on Monday at the Islamic Center of San Diego, the largest mosque in San Diego County. Among the dead was a security guard, Amin Abdullah, a father of eight, who police said played a pivotal role in saving children's lives. The suspects, aged 17 and 19, were found dead from apparent self-inflicted gunshot wounds in a car near the scene. Police are investigating the attack as a hate crime. Law enforcement officials told CNN hate speech was scrawled on one of the weapons. A suicide note that contained writings about racial pride was also found, according to the officials. CARE, the Council on American Islamic Relations, noted the attack comes as anti-Muslim bias complaints reached their highest level on record last year, with 8,683 complaints filed nationwide. This is Taha Hussein, the imam and director of the Islamic Center of San Diego.
1: "My community is mourning. This is something that we have never expected to take place. But at the same time, the religious intolerance and the hate, unfortunately, that exists in our nation is unprecedented."
0: After headlines, we'll be speaking with Linda Sarsour. In Minnesota, prosecutors have filed criminal charges against an ICE officer who allegedly shot a Venezuelan immigrant in North Minneapolis during an immigration raid in January, lied about what happened. On Monday, Hennepin County Attorney Mary Moriarty announced federal agent Christian Castro will face four counts of second-degree assault and one count of falsely reporting a crime.
10: "Counts of assault are a result of Mr. Castro shooting through the front door of a residence with the intent to cause fear of immediate bodily harm or death to the four adults who were just inside the door. These charges have activated a nationwide warrant for his arrest."
0: Venezuelan immigrant Julio Sosa Celis suffered a leg wound when Castro allegedly shot him through the door. The Trump administration initially claimed that Castro fired in self-defense after accusing Sosa Celis and another man of beating an officer with a broom handle and snow shovel. A federal judge later dismissed those charges after video evidence clearly contradicted it. This comes as Hennepin County prosecutors continue to investigate the killings of Renee Good and Alex Preti by federal agents during the Trump administration's violent immigration enforcement campaign known as Operation Metro Surge. We'll go to Minneapolis later in the broadcast. A new report finds more than 100,000 children in the U.S. have had a parent detained since the Trump administration began its mass deportation campaign last year. That's far more than under President Trump's first term and more than double the number of family separations that would be projected using government data. The finding comes from a Brookings Institution study that estimates some 400,000 people have been booked into ICE jails since January of last year. The Justice Department announced Monday it'll create a $1.776 billion fund to make payments to Trump supporters who say they were wrongly investigated or prosecuted by previous administrations. The so-called Anti-Weaponization Fund would be overseen by five commissioners, four of whom would be appointed by the Attorney General to serve at the pleasure of the president. The announcement came as part of a settlement agreement between President Trump and his own administration after Trump, his sons, and their family business sued the IRS for over $10 billion over the leak of Trump's tax returns by an IRS worker. Following Monday's announcement, the Treasury Department's top lawyer resigned. Brian Morrissey leaves his post just 7 months after his Senate confirmation. He did not respond to reporters' requests for comment. Democrats have accused Trump of creating a slush fund for his MAGA allies, including insurrectionists who joined the January 6 riot at the U.S. Capitol. On Monday, 93 Democratic lawmakers filed an amicus brief in federal court seeking to block the fund. Virginia Congressmember Don Beyer wrote, quote, "He's just stealing your money. There's no transparency. We won't know who gets paid or how much. It's illegal and corrupt as hell. We're fighting it in court," Congressmember Beyer said. The EPA proposed Monday to kill drinking water limits for four so-called forever chemicals set by the Biden administration in 2024. The EPA said it will keep limits on PFOA and PFOS, the two most widely studied PFAS compounds, but will allow some water utilities to extend their compliance deadline from 2029 to 2031. The rollbacks could delay or eliminate drinking water protections for up to 105 million people. PFAS have been linked to cancer, thyroid disease, liver damage, decreased fertility, and immune system damage. In a statement, Catherine O'Brien, senior attorney at Earth Justice, said, quote, "This move only underscores that the Trump administration's MAHA rhetoric, that's make America healthy again, is just that, empty rhetoric, and it will leave children and families to bear the cost of continued drinking water contamination," unquote. Here in New York, Long Island Railroad strike ended Monday night after the MTA and five unions reached a tentative agreement ending a three-day work stoppage that paralyzed the largest commuter rail system in the United States. Over the weekend, 3,500 unionized workers walked off the job for the first LIRR strike in over 30 years. The deal still needs to be ratified by members of the five unions. If rejected, the strike could resume. And New York City Mayor Zoran Mamdani announced Monday the city's first municipally owned grocery store will open in the Hunts Point section of the South Bronx next year. The 20,000 square foot store will be located inside the Peninsula, an affordable housing and mixed use development. The plan is part of a broader $70 million initiative to open one city owned store in each of the five boroughs. Under the proposal, the stores would pay no rent or property taxes, keeping overhead costs low. The plan still requires city council approval. This is Mayor Mamdani.
11: Standing here this morning, I cannot help but think of the words of our 40th president, Ronald Reagan. He famously said, "The nine most terrifying words in the English language are, 'I'm from the government and I'm here to help.'" It's a good quote, but I disagree. I think nine more terrifying words are actually, "I worked all day and can't feed my family." We are going to use the power of government to lower prices and make it easier for New Yorkers to put food on the table.
0: And those are some of the headlines. This is Democracy Now!, democracynow.org, The War and Peace Report. I'm Amy Goodman. In California, two teenage gunmen fatally shot three people on Monday at the Islamic Center of San Diego, the largest mosque in San Diego County. Among the dead was a security guard, now identified as Amin Abdullah, a father of eight, who police say played a pivotal role in saving lives, particularly children's lives. The suspects, aged 17 and 19, were found dead from apparent self-inflicted gunshot wounds in a car near the scene. Police are investigating the attack as a hate crime. Law enforcement officials told CNN hate speech was scrawled on one of the weapons. A suicide note that contained writings about racial pride was also found, according to officials. CARE, the Council on American Islamic Relations, noted the attack comes as anti-Muslim bias complaints reach their highest level on record, with 8,683 complaints filed nationwide. This is Taha Hussein, the imam and director of the Islamic Center of San Diego.
1: My community is mourning. This is something that we have never expected to take place. But at the same time, the religious intolerance and the hate, unfortunately, that exists in our nation is unprecedented. All of us, we are responsible for spreading the culture of tolerance, the culture of love. All of us, we are responsible from whatever position we have as parents, as media people, as elected officials, as law enforcement, as religious leaders. All of us, we can do something to protect our nation, to protect our society. And please, I have one request to the media. Stop sharing the picture of the victims. Let the families mourn. Let them pray. As we do always at the Islamic Center of San Diego. It's a house of worship. It's not a battlefield. Come on. People come to the mosque to pray, to socialize, to celebrate, to enjoy their time together. Muslims and non-Muslims alike, everyone have been always welcomed. Our doors are always welcomed. We never ask people when they show up at the door of the Islamic Center. We never ask them whether you are a Muslim or not, who are you? Because everyone is welcome. So let's do our best to spread this culture of love and tolerance and sympathy

0: information that several of her weapons were missing. Her vehicle was missing, in addition to her son. She also said that her son was with a companion, and that they were dressed in camo, and that is not consistent with what we would typically see from somebody that is suicidal.
1: That's the San Diego police chief. We're joined now by Linda Sarsour, Palestinian-American Muslim organizer, friend of the imam at the Islamic Center of San Diego, author of We Are Not Here to Be Bystanders, and co-founder of Empower Action Fund. Linda, thanks so much for joining us again. But under these incredibly sad circumstances, the guard has just been named who was killed by the gunmen. The gunmen themselves apparently dead of self-inflicted wounds. Can you talk about what you heard yesterday and your reaction as it was unfolding? You're a friend of the imam.
2: I immediately saw a tweet on X that said that there was a shooting at the Islamic Center of San Diego, and I immediately texted Imam Taha Hussein, who's an old friend of mine, and I said, "Are you okay?" And he immediately called me back and said that we are in a lockdown right now. There's been an active shooting. At that moment, he had not known about all the fatalities, but they did know about Brother Amin Abdullah, who was the armed security guard of the mosque and a father of eight and a wonderful, incredible human being that I also had the honor and privilege of meeting myself. There are also two other adult males that were also killed in the shooting. One of them is Brother Mansour, also known as Abu al-Izz. He is an elder, a caretaker of the mosque, also was running the Islamic bookstore at the mosque, and just a beloved kind of uncle in the community. Another one is Brother Nadid. Brother Nadid is a neighbor of the mosque, a congregant, someone who is heavily involved in the mosque itself. It's just a very devastating experience. There was also over about 200 kids in a pre-K to third grade Islamic school that is a part of the Islamic Center of San Diego who are also on lockdown, hiding under, hiding under desks and closets. And if it wasn't for Brother Amin Abdullah and these brothers that came out to put their bodies on the line, we could have had many more fatalities, and many of them could have been small children in this country. So even though the children are safe, thank God, they are forever going to live with this trauma of knowing that their mosque was attacked because they were Muslims.
1: I was watching as parents wept also, talking about how Amin had saved their children, that the kids, the first thing they look forward to going to school in the morning is seeing him there.
2: That's right. That's who he was. And this was his job. As a matter of fact, a few days before this horrific shooting, he had made a post on social media, on Facebook, and said something like, a lot of people look for fame, they look for financial stability, they look kind of for the worldly things. But for him, he just wanted to be a good Muslim, and he wanted to meet his Lord as pure as he was when he was a baby. And that is his last message that people saw on social media. Imam Taha, also the director of the Islamic Center, who was in the building when this happened, he was on the second floor, is an incredible ally. He's someone who is very well known in the immigrant rights movement, in the San Diego economic justice movement. He's often at many rallies. This is a mosque that has opened its doors to the community. They literally have open mosque day where anyone in the community can show up to the mosque, and they are opened. They are welcomed with open arms. They have film screenings. They do like community events. They do festivals. Like, this is the epitome of a mosque that shows our true values as Muslims in community and in solidarity. So it's just devastating, and no house of worship should have to ever experience this.
1: You were with Imam Taha Hussein just a few weeks ago.
2: Imam Taha is a national leader. He is part of many of the movement work that I do. He's someone that we go to as an Islamic scholar to help guide us through the social justice and work that we do. And we were in Dearborn just a few weeks ago. He was there as a as a mentor to many Muslim organizers in this country. And he's someone that I've spoken on many panels with. We do the Muslim Student Association Conference in California. Just someone who's always at the right place at the right time and very encouraging and of women.

0: in leadership in our community, of youth leadership in our community. And so it's just devastating to see that his mosque was targeted as someone who has poured so much into our community and movements.
1: Can you talk about what you understand the mom of one of the alleged shooters? Kane Clark was, I believe, 17. Mm-hmm. He was with Caleb Vasquez. These two now dead teenagers have been identified. How the mom got in touch with the police hours before, I think she had a cache of weapons, mm-hmm. but she saw her guns gone and her car gone, and her kid was dressed in camo with the ammo. And as the mayor, as the police chief said, even though he had left a suicide note, that is highly suspect when they're putting on camo, mm-hmm. obviously.
0: I mean, we can't deny, Amy, that there's been increased political rhetoric against Muslims in this country, and the ways in which Muslims are treated. Even after this horrific shooting, right-wing MAGA accounts, some of them verified, some of them high profile, have begun conspiracy theories or have actually blamed the mosque itself for their own shooting that happened there. It is absolutely horrific to see the ways in which elected officials, anywhere from Randy Fine to the members of Congress who have started this, what they call the Sharia Free Caucus, people are not held accountable for their anti-Muslim hate. Anti-Muslim hate is one of the few types of bigotry in this country that is acceptable. You don't lose your job. There's no consequences for it. And here comes a 17-year-old who is probably brought into all this propaganda. He's wrote a suicide note. The officials are saying that there was hate rhetoric scrolled on the weapons, which also tells me how long were your guns missing? How long did it take him to scroll, hateful, rhetoric on guns? Also, how is the mother storing her guns? Did you just leave them around? Was there no key? Was there no way for this to be protected so that your child does not go out and kill innocent people at a mosque? So there's something very, strange that's happening here. But I will say this about the 17-year-old and also a 19-year-old. I'm sad, Amy, for them. I really am sad. They're too young for this type of hate. And the fact that it drove them to the point where they went to a mosque and they shot innocent people and could have shot children. I mean, the fact that there's an Islamic school, if it wasn't for Brother Amin and the brothers that interfered, we literally could have had dozens of children who would have been literally shot and killed. And the thing is, we've seen this before. We saw it in Sandy Hook. We saw it in Uvalde. And so for me, I'm just like, it's an issue around, let's end this anti-Muslim hate. Let's make sure that there are consequences for people who propagate this hate, for media outlets who propagate this hate. And also, let's get some sensible gun reform. How did this mother get the, were they registered guns? How was she storing them at home? How did your son wear, where did your son get Cameo from? Like wearing, it just doesn't make sense.
1: During a televised news conference on Monday, a woman disrupted the news conference just as San Diego Mayor Todd Gloria was beginning to speak. She accused him of emboldening what she called Zionist propaganda.
2: Thank you.
3: Direct result of your leadership. Our Muslim brothers and sisters have been talking to you for how long? You have
1: So after that, the mayor began speaking, but she referred to him as Todd, which was his first name. Linda Sarsour, I don't know if you could make out what she was saying, but if you could respond.
0: She was saying basically to him that this is that you're part of the problem, that this is because you've emboldened this hateful rhetoric. Like, she was basically holding him accountable. Mayor Todd, in the course of genocide, has condemned Palestinian organizers. He condemned Palestinian students. He would never show up to any events led by Palestinian American or Muslims that were related to the genocide in Gaza. And he continued to vilify folks that organized around the genocide. And he is someone who has aligned himself with right-wing Zionists and others. So I think, again, who you ally with as a leader of a city, right, like San Diego, tells me where you stand. If you're going to be willing to stand with people who are condemning, vilifying, dehumanizing people who are standing up for justice for the Palestinian people, then you're part of the larger problem that we have here, which is reaffirming anti-Muslim, anti-Palestinian, anti-Arab hate. You know this, Amy, in this country. People don't know the difference between a Muslim, Arab, or a Palestinian. And that's the problem here. And so all these things are conflated. In the past, this mosque has been targeted during genocide by right-wing media. There was a New York Post article that just literally got published yesterday after a horrific shooting that basically said the shooting that happened at an Islamic center with a history of controversy. Like, they're instead of reporting the news, they're telling us that there's a controversial mosque here. What does that have to do with what is happening to these people?
1: The far-right political activist, Trump ally Laura Loomer, posted a message on X on Monday reading, "The mosque that was, quote unquote, supposedly shot up today. Just remember, the people who attend this mosque want us all to be killed. We will be told they are such amazing people. I'm not advocating for violence. I condemn violence. I'm showing you how evil this mosque is and always has been. It should be raided by ICE and the FBI," she tweeted. In a follow-up tweet, Laura Loomer called for the DHS to, quote, "deport every Muslim in America back to the Middle East," unquote. Your response, Linda?
0: And this is exactly what's across the entire internet. That's it. This is the conspiracy theories blaming us for the tragic and horrific shooting that has happened at this mosque. And this is the kind of rhetoric that's acceptable. No one else, Amy, would be able to say something like Laura Loomer about any other religious community. Again, for us, it's acceptable. Her posts won't get taken down. There will be no consequences for a Laura Loomer. But here we have three adult men, beloved in their community, in an incredible mosque where their neighbors love them. There are people that have come out and spoken about them, pastors, rabbis, those that have visited this mosque and know that this mosque is a community center. It's a beloved place. I've been there so many times, Amy. It's so incredible. It's one of the most diverse mosques in all of America, from the African continent, from South Asia, from the Arab world, from converts in the United States of America to Latino Muslims. They have Spanish-speaking programs. I mean, it's just an incredible, beautiful place. They welcome the formerly incarcerated. This is the kind of people that they are. Imam Taha is one of the most incredible leaders we have in this country, and it's just despicable that we allow this kind of rhetoric, especially after a horrific shooting.
1: Linda Sarsour, Palestinian American, Muslim organizer, author of We Are Not Here to Be Bystanders. She's also co-founder of Empower Action Fund. Coming up, a new documentary on E. Jean Carroll. She successfully sued Donald Trump twice in federal court. He was found civilly liable for sexual abuse and defamation. We'll speak with the director, Ivy Mirapol. Stay with us.

0: Femmes du Monde, Women of the World by Amadou and Mariam in our Democracy Now! Studio. This is Democracy Now!, democracynow.org. I'm Amy Goodman. Will the Supreme Court let two verdicts against President Trump stand for the sexual abuse and defamation of writer E. Jean Carroll? In 2019, E. Jean Carroll published her memoir, What Do We Need Men For?, in which she described an encounter in the 1990s when President Trump, she said, sexually assaulted her in a department store dressing room at Bergdorf Goodman. At the time, she was a well-known advice columnist and host of her own TV show. When President Trump denied the account, E. Jean Carroll sued him and won. A unanimous New York jury found Donald Trump liable for sexual abuse and defamation and awarded E. Jean Carroll $5 million in damages. President Trump then denied knowing Carroll and called her a whack job on CNN. E. Jean Carroll then sued him again for defamation. A second jury, also unanimous, awarded her $83.3 million, but she has yet to see a penny. Federal courts upheld both verdicts, but now President Trump's attorneys are asking the Supreme Court to overturn them, asserting the president has absolute immunity for comments he makes as president. The Department of Justice has submitted a filing to the Supreme Court backing the president's argument. Trump's attorneys have also sought to invoke a federal statute to swap the president out as defendant and have the U.S. government take his place, which would essentially nullify the verdicts as the federal government can't be sued for defamation. The verdict is on pause until the Supreme Court either reviews the two cases or decides to pass. The second U.S. Circuit Court of Appeals conditioned the stay on President Trump posting a bond of nearly $100 million. Well, a new documentary goes through all of this and more. It's called Ask E. Jean Carroll. The film is directed and produced by the award-winning filmmaker Ivy Mirapol. Her past films include Heir to an Execution, a documentary about her grandparents, Julius and Ethel Rosenberg, who were executed at Sing Sing in the 1950s. In a moment, we'll be joined by Ivy Mirapol. But first, this is the trailer for Ask E. Jean.
1: There's no such thing as destiny, dear listener. We ourselves make our lives. All the time I'm writing, and then I write this little quiz, and Esquire buys it. I got one taste of New York, and I thought, wow, I was as happy a being as ever existed. All my dreams were about becoming an advice columnist. And then Roger Ailes gave me my own TV show.
2: You don't really care who comments on anything, because,
1: no, I mean,
2: you comment on everything.
3: If you were concerned about being dragged through the mud, why would you choose to sue Donald Trump?
1: Because he called me a liar, and I couldn't let it stand. I called you right after the attack.
4: I was very disappointed that you wouldn't report him.
1: They never would have believed me.
4: You were more famous than he was.
1: Here comes this huge attorney, Robbie Kaplan. She laid out the case. If women could see what kind of questions their fellow woman is asked when she brings charges against a powerful man.
3: Were you wearing underwear? Did you wear a bra? Are you taking any medications or drugs? Have you ever had acting classes?
1: No.
5: There was some darkness coming in.
1: We were prepping for the second trial, and Robbie said, the man you have not seen in 30 years is going to be in that courtroom.
6: E. Jean Carroll had the guts to face him down twice.
1: I am thinking of getting a toaster.
0: The trailer for the new documentary, Ask E. Jean, out this weekend at New York's IFC Center, and will be coming out in Los Angeles as well. We're joined now by the award-winning filmmaker, Ivy Mirapol, from Cold Spring, New York. Ivy, thanks so much for joining us. It might surprise people that these—I was going to say this case— But these cases continue, and they are now sitting at the Supreme Court. Explain these verdicts and the amount of money that E. Jean could see, nearly $90 million from President Trump.
7: Well, hi, Amy. Thanks for having me. So E. Jean, in the first case, she was awarded $5 million. Then she was awarded the massive, you know, amount of 83.5. And that was specifically had to do with the amount of defamation that continued to, you know, rain down on her from President Trump, but also that activated so many of his followers to really threaten her, you know, violently. So the $83 million was the jury saying, you know, it has to be a very large number to make it stop. Both of those cases are now at the doors of the Supreme Court. I honestly can't speculate on what's going to happen there, but I can say that they have. I think at this point, maybe there's been about 10 or 11 weeks, maybe more, where they could have decided at least to hear or deny cert to the first case, and they just keep kind of bumping it down the road.
0: And the first case, the $5 million, explain exactly what that was about.
7: Well, so the $5 million had to do with the sexual assault and defamation. So what E. Jean was able to do is when the Adult Survivors Act was passed in New York, it allowed for a one-year window for victims of sexual assault, rape, to file lawsuits. From any time in their lives, they had that year window. And E. Jean was the first one to file that case. She had already filed a defamatory lawsuit against Donald Trump because he, in his first term, had defamed her from the White House lawn and was attacking her regularly. So that had been filed. But then when the Adult Survivors Act gave her the opportunity to bring the case of sexual assault, she did so. So that's the first case.
0: I want to play a clip from the film, which shows the start of E. Jean Carroll's deposition, in which she is questioned by President Trump's personal attorney, Elena Haba.
8: Raise your right hand, please. Do you swear to tell the truth, the whole truth, and nothing but the truth, so help
9: me God? I do.
8: Thank you.
10: Good morning, Ms. Carroll. Thank you for being here.
9: How do you do?
10: I'm okay. My name is Elena Haba. I'm sure you know that. I represent former President Donald Trump. Have you ever been deposed?
9: Never.
10: Okay. So let's go over some ground rules. First of all, you're under oath. So that means you must testify truthfully and honestly and accurately to the best of your ability. Are you ready to start? Is that a yes?
9: That's a yes. Giddy up.
11: Okay. If women could see what kind of questions their fellow woman is asked when she brings charges of rape against a powerful man, it would stop a racehorse. It is really quite stunning.
10: Okay, I am going to switch into the complaint. Do you remember what the temperature was outside?
9: Yes. Clear and cool-ish.
0: So that was a clip from the deposition. That's an Ivy Mirapol's film, Ask E. Jean. And she was being questioned by Elena Haba, President Trump's attorney. She just stepped down as the top federal prosecutor in New Jersey following an appeals court ruling that found she was unlawfully serving in that role. Just a little background on Elena Haba. But E. Jean Carroll, we heard the deposition and then a clip of an interview with her talking about what women face when they make accusations about sexual abuse today. Ivy.
7: Yeah, so, excuse me. So I just want to first say that this is an incredible opportunity for audiences to see what really goes on. when a woman brings a case like this, especially against a powerful man, but any man, really, that if you make it all the way to being deposed or sitting in the courtroom, you are going to be subjected to this kind of questioning. And if you, when you watch the whole film, you see that it's relentless and it goes on. These depositions were private. You know, they were not entered into evidence, and so they never were made public. And attorney Robbie Kaplan and E. Jean gave them to me as an incredible gift for this film and for the world to see this and to experience what E. Jean experienced. But the other part is, and I love, you know, the start of it because it just captures E. Jean, who she is, so beautifully, because right at the top, you see she takes it very seriously that she's under oath, and then she doesn't realize that she has to speak the word yes when Alina Haba asks her the last question, and she says, "Are you ready?" And E. Jean just nods, and then when Alina Haba presses her, she says, "Yes, giddy up." That's like, I mean, I love it. It's like the mantra for E. Jean's life and for what E. Jean took to this case.
0: I want to play a scene from your film, Ask E. Jean, in which E. Jean Carroll talks with writer Lisa Birnbeck, the first person she spoke to, about Donald Trump sexually assaulting her back in 1996.
12: I called you right after the attack. We were not that close of friends. I had met you.
13: You didn't like me that much, right?
12: No, I adored you. See, that was the thing. I thought you were the funniest writer I know. And if I tell you what happened, you will laugh. And then I will feel great.
13: Yeah.
12: And then we'll both be happy.
13: Right. I think, oh, this is going to be fun.
12: Right.
13: And you tell me this story. And I said, E, what happened to you was horrible. And you got upset that I wasn't laughing.
12: Yeah. And if you thought it was funny, if I called you,
13: it would take the sting out.
12: That it hadn't happened. It was just a funny thing.
13: And instead, I was shocked and said, wow, what are we going to do?
14: Ladies, cheers.
12: Thank you.
13: You know, I was very disappointed that you wouldn't report him.
12: But Lisa, they never would have believed me. I would have lost my, I would have been fired. I didn't have money to get an attorney. Everything I'd work for would be dissipated.
13: You said, don't ever speak of this again. Don't ever tell anyone this story as long as you live. Do I have your word? And you did. And that was that.
0: That's writer Lisa Birnbeck, the first person E. Jean Carroll spoke to about being sexually assaulted in the department store dressing room. Ivy Maripol, talk about the significance of what it means when a person has told another person contemporaneously.
7: Mm-hmm. Yeah, so Lisa is what's called an outcry witness, and which just means that she's the person that E. Jean called, told right after the attack. Carol Martin is E. Jean's other outcry witness. Those two women were told within a day or two after Trump assaulted E. Jean at Bergdorf Goodman's. And what's important about that is that now, then 25 years later, when E. Jean decided to come forward with this story, she went to Carol and Lisa and, you know, asked that they please come forward now and lose their anonymity, which was not an easy choice to make for either of them. And they both did, and they both stood by E. Jean. And it's a beautiful story of female friendship across the years and then coming together to fight this common battle.
0: I want to go to one last clip, and that is during his deposition in 2023, Trump was shown a picture of himself, E. Jean Carroll, her former husband, the news anchor John Johnson, and Trump's then wife, Ivana. He confused E. Jean Carroll with his ex-wife, Marla Maples.
15: You're saying Marla's in this photo? That's Marla. Yeah, that's my wife.
16: Which woman are you pointing to?
17: No.
15: Here.
17: Carol.
15: Oh, is that?
16: The person you just pointed to was E. Jean Carroll.
15: Who is that? Who is this?
17: Point, your wife.
16: And the person, the woman on the right, is your then wife,
15: I don't
16: Ivana?
15: Know. This was the picture.
16: Ivana.
15: I assume that's John Johnson. Is that?
17: That's Carol.
15: Because it's very blurry.
0: So this is an amazing moment, right? This is Donald Trump, who said he'd never met this woman, who she was not his type. And of course, then E. Jean Carroll writes a book, He's Not My Type. And he is confusing E. Jean Carroll with his ex-wife, Marla Maples.
7: Yes. Now, you know, Amy, this was reported at the time, but I don't think people, myself included, can fully appreciate or understand what was happening here until we were able to just really play it out in the film. It's as you said, Trump is presented with this photo that shows, you know, him meeting E. Jean or saying hello to E. Jean in a receiving line. And he gets very confused. He is asked to identify everyone in the picture, and his wife Ivana Trump is there, and with him. But he looks at E. Jean and he says, "That's Marla. Hmm. That's Marla, my wife." Now, Robbie Kaplan, so quick, she follows up with this unbelievable bombshell of a moment, and says, "Would you say that all three of your wives were your type?" Are your type? And he says, "Oh yeah, yeah, sure." Doesn't even, you know? It's just, and we have that in the film too. So, it is such an important turning point in the case, and it just shows, you know, how all of his bluster about, you know, she's not my type, and all of this is just more lies.
0: Ivy Mirapolis, we wrap up. Can you talk about the release of this film, the theatrical release this weekend? It's opening at IFC Center here in New York, going on to Los Angeles. Have you had difficulty distributing this film?
7: Yes. It has been, as you can imagine, it is quite a challenge. It is just the reality in our country right now that this vengeful president, and he's so powerful right now, back in office, that it has a chilling effect. So we have had a very hard time. We know that audiences want to see this film. We've had seen the reactions in the film festivals we've been privileged to be part of. So it took a while to get here, but we have partnered with Abramarama, an incredible distributor, and we are pushing the film out all over the country, and we're really excited because it's a New York City story, and we just the IFC Center Memorial Day weekend, big opening, we'll be there all week, and yeah, I'm going to be joined by some incredible women to do some Q&As. Roxane Gay will be with me. I have Amber Tamblyn. I feel the momentum starting. It feels like the exact right moment for this film.
0: Ivy Mirapol, director and producer of the award-winning documentary Ask E. Jean. Her past films include Heir to an Execution, about the execution of her grandparents, Julius and Ethel Rosenberg, executed in 1953. She will be at Q&As this weekend at the IFC Center here in New York. Coming up, state officials in Minneapolis have charged an ICE agent for shooting a Venezuelan immigrant, then falsely reporting what happened. Back in 20 seconds.

0: around when Castro allegedly shot him through the door. The Trump administration initially claimed that Castro fired in self-defense after accusing Sosa Seles and another man of beating an officer with a broom handle and a snow shovel. A federal judge later dismissed those charges after video evidence clearly contradicted it. This comes as Hennepin County prosecutors continue to investigate the killings of Nay Good and Alex Preti by federal agents during the Trump administration's violent immigration enforcement campaign known as Operation Metro Surge. Minnesota Attorney General Keith Ellison also addressed reporters Monday.
1: There's a long line of cases where state authorities have had to hold federal agents accountable for breaking state law. I think the first one is called N. Ray Nagel. And they flow from there. And so, as was said earlier, there's no such thing as absolute immunity.
0: For more, we're joined in our New York studio by Emilio Gonzalez Avalos. She is executive director of Unidos Minnesota, a grassroots organization that builds power with Minnesota's working families to advance social, racial, and economic justice. She's here in New York. She just received the Puffin Prize for Creative Citizenship on behalf of her group. Hands Off NYC also was a recipient this year. Amelia, congratulations on the award. As you're here, these charges are announced. Talk about the significance of them.
2: It is really important to demonstrate that there are opportunities to continue to embody a functioning democracy when the crimes of people are meeting consequences. And that is what the institution of the Hennepin County Attorney's Office is trying to attempt here after several months of the federal government obstructing investigation of both the murders of Rene Good, Alex Preti, and also the other crimes that this officer is committing during Operation Metro Surge and Operation Paris.
0: So talk about what it means to have state officials and what this video evidence was so that people understand it's the state of Minnesota that is going after the ICE officer. But in the case of Rene Good and Alex Preti, who were killed as they bore witness to what was happening on the ground, Alex Preti, the VA nurse, the mom, Rene Good, they're having trouble, the state officials, getting cooperation from the federal government who's taken the evidence.
2: Correct. Since the beginning, they deployed false narratives, calling both Rene Good and Alex Preti criminals, incendiaries, trying to polarize their identities for the public narrative that could benefit the federal government. And they were also trying to hide the overreach and the violence, the vitriol in which federal agents were behaving on the ground, the amount of erosion of people's constitutional rights, the violations of people's constitutional rights also in, during detention and through the detention and in the transportation of immigrants into southern states for processing. And so when we see that Minnesota was a place where civil society was prepared to record and bear witness, and they brought all of these activities and recordings to the light, they shared in the social media, they shared with reporters, they shared with mainstream media. And so we had the evidence, people, regular people had the evidence that the narrative that the federal government was putting out there was not only false, but also quite opposite to the type of misguiding that they were trying to misguide the regular Americans into believing that the Minnesotans were unruly and radical. And so now the county prosecutor has evidence from regular people, a neighbor that recorded that actually nobody used a shovel, that there was no use of force by a Venezuelan immigrant, that in fact there was an agent that shot through the door when there was a baby inside the home, several children inside the home, trying to figure out how to answer and ask if there was a warrant, if there was a judicial warrant, how to respond to the authorities. All that was recorded by neighbors. There were people trying to bear witness. They were eyewitnesses on the ground trying to bring these cases to light. And it was the people that equipped the county prosecutor to move the institution, to embody the constitutional law and

0: and the body of the institution of Hennepin County to actually prosecute the wrongdoing of these officers. And that is what democracy looks like. It looks like separation of powers and getting material consequences of wrongdoing.
1: Well, Emilio González Avalos, thank you for being with us. 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That does it for our show. I'll be tonight at the IFC Center after the 6 o'clock screening of the film about Democracy Now!, Steal the Story, Please. I'll be there with the director, Tia Lesson, and with V, formerly known as Eve Ensler. 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Co-host, Nermeen Sheikh, and the director, Tia Lesson. 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

0: Welcome to Arts Express. This is Prairie Miller, and on the show, Pacifica host Garland Nixon on That's What You Have to Do in Brainwashed America.
1: Good evening. My name is Garland Nixon.
2: All right. We're going to talk about what's happening in the world today as best we can. We got aliens, alien stuff being released, which, you know, and what's the other, the Hunter virus pandemic, all these things. Let's just say I'm a little suspicious that when, you know, they start this stinking war and we're going to like run out of gas and oil and our lives are going to be a living hell, all of a sudden it's aliens and Hunter virus pandemic showing up. So we will see. You know what I mean? We shall see. Now, what's happening now? You know, I always like to say some controversial things, but I don't mean them to be controversial. It's just what I think. It's how I feel, right? So what's happening? If you've been listening to my show for years, you've heard me gripe the same gripe over and over again, and it has to be with U.S. foreign policy, right? You know, that's the burr in my saddle. Right. Two burrs in my saddle. One of them is U.S. foreign policy, going around the world, overthrowing governments, assassinating leaders, stealing everything that ain't nailed down, and then going back and stealing the nails. And then the American people think they live in a luxury liner when in fact they live on a pirate ship. Right. And that's been my thing. And Americans just don't get it. I mean, I guess in a way I can understand it, because who would want to believe you come home every day and there's dad? And dad, take me for a pony ride. He puts you on his shoulder and he runs you around the house. Dad, let's go get some ice cream. He takes you to get some ice cream. Dad, do this. Dad, do that. Dad's outside cutting the grass. Dad's doing one things, doing wonderful things. You know, but do you really want to believe that dad's a mafia figure? And the way he makes a living is rubbing people out and doing all kinds of mafia crime? You don't want to believe that, because he's dad. He's such a nice guy. I love my dad. I don't want to believe that he's a mafia figure. Meanwhile, mom knows he's a mafia figure. But mom's, you know, driving a brand new Cadillac every year. Mom's wearing nice clothes, living in a big house. Her kids are going to private school. The kids don't know dad's a mafia figure. And mom doesn't want to admit it because she's living well. But dad's a mafia figure. That's the American people. The American people do not want to admit the truth about their government. Now, if I bring instance after instance, if I bring out Indonesia, why, we killed millions, overthrew the government. What about the actual, the first 9/11, overthrew the government, installed Pinochet, a dictator. If I go country after country where the United States overthrew the elected government and installed a dictator, including Iran, and stole all the goods there, Americans can intellectually get that. Oh yeah, well, boy, we overthrew the government of Iran in 1953. Yes, there's a book about it. It's called All the Shah's Men. Ooh, okay. Read a book called Washington Bullets. I got it right here. Hold on, let's see. Washington Bullets, it's back here somewhere. I don't know where it is. It is by, is this it? No. I'll reach for it later. But it's by Vijay Prashad, and he talks about the United States overthrowing, assassinating, all kinds of terrible things like that, right? So Americans, if I say, hey, what about weapons of mass destruction? Intellectually, Americans get it. Okay, they did that, like that was one time, right? If I say, you know, if I name, I don't know, Patrice Lumumba, Kwame Nkrumah, Thomas Sankara, if I start naming the African leaders that the United States either overthrew and killed or had a hand in overthrowing and assassinating and installing dictators, if I name those, Americans can intellectually get that back in the 60s or wherever. Intellectually, if I bring up instant after instant where we overthrew the government, where we kidnapped the president of Venezuela, a guy named Hugo Chavez, kidnapped them, where we kidnapped the president of Haiti, where the United States Marines landed on Haiti, landed on the shores of Haiti, marched up to the gold reserves of Haiti, took the gold reserves out of Haiti, and brought them back to New York and put them in a bank vault. Americans can say, oh, well, that's kind of straight up thievery and piracy. Americans can get those things individually in the past. What Americans can't get is that they're still doing it. That's what I don't understand. I don't understand how you can say, oh, dad was a mafia figure. Tell me about what dad did. Well, he used to rub people out and rob and steal and all kinds of criminal dealings. Yeah, but that was in the past. Dad's still a mafia figure. No, not today. Dad runs a legitimate business. He's not out there hurting anybody. Why he ever doesn't everybody keep a shovel and duct tape and plastic in their trunk? Dad's a nice guy. See, Americans are like the child and wife of a mafia figure. They don't want to believe that dad is a killer. They don't want to believe that dad is doing treacherous things. I don't know why. Maybe, I don't know, maybe it's vicarious. Maybe Americans will be like, if I admit that America's up to no good, then I got to kind of admit that I'm living off of stolen loot. You know what I mean? I don't want to do that. So I'll just say, that's the way America used to be. That's the old America, not the new America. Let me ask you this. Did the new America kidnap the president of Venezuela? Oh no, now there's an excuse. It's only Trump. Let me ask you this. Under Joe Biden, isn't it true that someone, a group of men, many of whom were trained, now this is documented, a group of men, many of whom, or dare I say most of whom, this group of assassins were trained by the DEA, and anybody wants to challenge me on this, we can look it up, went into Haiti, and there was a president, a prime minister named Jovenel Moïse, and these dictators walked into Haiti under the Biden administration and machine-gunned him and his wife. And immediately, the United States said, you know, we're going to have to look into this, and they grabbed some of the guys, and they brought them back here and said, number one, we're going to handle these guys. Oh, and number two, we have to petition the court to hide the connections between these assassins and the United States intelligence agencies. So if it's Trump, why did Biden literally put a hit on Jovenel Moïse? It doesn't matter if it's Trump. It doesn't matter if it's Biden. Obama, well, he's the one that overthrew the richest nation in Africa, which is Libya. You can go from country to country. It doesn't matter. I mean, excuse me, president to president. It doesn't matter. The country is it's a hitman. It's a serial killer. Am I mistaken? Or wasn't there the genocide, the Gaza genocide under Biden and then under Trump? The Democrats literally lost the election because they were committing a genocide. And afterwards, there was a, look this up. Afterwards, they did a post-mortem, shall we say. They did a document to say, why did we lose the election? And insiders say the document said, because you were committing a genocide. And the Democrat says, we ain't going to let this document out. Why? Because they don't want to stop committing genocides. Because that's kind of the modus operandi of an empire. Genocides. We didn't just start committing genocides. Perhaps you should call the Native Americans. Perhaps you should call Black folks. Perhaps you should call a lot of people who can attest to a long and nonstop history of committing genocides. But Americans, it's always the last war that was the bad one. We were the bad guys in the past, or it's the current president. When Biden's in, Republicans tell you how bad Biden is, and oh my God, look what Biden's doing, it's unthinkable. And then when Trump comes in, the Democrats tell you how bad Trump is, and he's bad, he is bad. But the word president, what is the root word? Preside. It doesn't mean the president rules. It doesn't mean the president is in charge. He presides over a system, presides over it. The system was there. You know what's interesting? In 2001, something like that. Oh, by the way, here's one of the definitions of the word preside: to be the featured instrumental performer. The featured instrumental performer. General Wesley Clark, anybody can look this up, the video's on YouTube. He went to the Pentagon after 9/11, and he said he was given a document. And the document said, we're going to attack, I forgot how many, of seven countries or whatever. And it was Iran, it was Iraq, it was Syria, it was Sudan, it was, I forgot all of the countries, but we've attacked them all. And lastly was Iran. So, if you think this is about Trump, in 2001, the United States government had a document in the Pentagon that said, we're attacking Iran. Land was there. It didn't matter if it was Trump. It was going to happen. How about this? Look up a document called The Path to Persia. I believe that might have been written in the 90s. The Path to Persia. And it was about how you can eventually take out Iran. There's been documents that have written 1998. Zbigniew Brzezinski wrote The Grand Chessboard, in which he talked about using Ukraine to take out Russia. Now, if you're a Democrat, you can't possibly believe that. You have to believe that Putin is a dictator, and we're going there to save democracy. It's all a bunch of foolishness. We don't save democracy. We overthrow democratic governments who will not bend to our will. The United States history says we don't like independence. We don't like governments that won't do what we said, and the plan is to kill them and take their government. Let us take Iran, for instance. Didn't Hillary Clinton say that she would obliterate Iran? Didn't Kamala Harris go after Trump and say, Iran, all options are on the table, and that Donald Trump doesn't support Israel enough? If you choose between two presidential candidates, you're just going to have them fight it out over who supports Israel the most and who wants to start the next war first. We're supposed to hate one or the other and think somehow we'll get something different. Sure, fine. We could get a little bit different. Yes. Well, the main thing you're going to get is this. You'll get Obama. Good looking guy. Smart guy. Sharp as nails. Every Tuesday, look it up. Every Tuesday, Obama had a meeting of a kill list. And they would decide who they were going to murder with drones. 90% of the people were civilians, unrelated. Look it up, unrelated to anything. So they're like, we're going to get we're going to kill somebody. And here's a good person, right? And they're going to be in a car. Yeah, well, they probably have all their kids and wives with them. Who cares? That was Obama. That was the nice guy. The difference is Trump is a knuckle dragging ape. So Trump will just go, ha-ha, we're going to kill everybody. The difference is Trump is a knuckle dragger. In a way, one could argue, I would prefer the knuckle dragon ape, because if he's going to do the same thing, at least I can then point out to people, guys, you might want to take a look at your government and the evil things that they're doing. When Obama's there, nobody will believe you. They're going to say, look at him. He's got a beautiful wife and two kids, and he came from Harvard, and he's so smart. And he is. And he's a great speaker. Yeah. And every Tuesday, they have a drone kill meeting, and they slaughter people. And he overthrew government after government after government. That's what you have to do in brainwashed America.
3: Hello? God? Yeah, hi. It's me, the Donald. You know me. Of course you know me. Everybody knows me. Big fan of yours, by the way, Yug. Maybe the biggest. People are saying I've been handpicked by you to be president. Listen, we have to talk. Very important. I'm thinking that guy you have is Pope. He sucks. Very liberal and weak. Worst of all, he doesn't support Trump. Pretty crazy, right? Anywho, I need you to replace him. Get him out of there. Find someone so loyal to me that they can make even the Epstein file seem like it was written by God. I mean, you. But who would be so loyal to me that they deserve to be Pope? And I'm thinking, why not me? Honestly, why not? I've got the ratings. I've got the crowds. I've got the look, very papal look, strong robes. I'd look fantastic in white, better than anybody. They'd be the best robes, custom. So I'm calling to let you know I'll take it. I'll be Pope and I'll keep president too. We're going to do both. Nobody's ever done it. They said it couldn't be done. I said, watch me. Separation of church and state? Outdated. Very outdated concept. We're going to unify it beautifully. One brand, very strong brand. The church already has that giant letter T hanging around everywhere for their branding. We just take that depressing guy off it. Very sad he's been hanging there so long. Must have been a bad guy. And boom, Trump Catholicism. Now, let me tell you what I'd do. First of all, Vatican, great location, but we can improve it. Needs more gold. Get that gold out of the basement and put it on display everywhere. Maybe a ballroom. You know, I do the best ballrooms. Cardinals will love it. They'll say, wow, this is a tremendous church. Mass? Too long. Got to tighten it up. I think it should be tweeted with the occasional rally. And we add a little energy. Some music, maybe a light show, nothing crazy, very tasteful. People will actually want to go. Churches will be packed. Standing room only. Never seen anything like it. Confession? I rebrand it. Winning reports. People come in, they say what they did, and I say, okay, but how are we going to spin this? Much better. Much more positive. Nobody wants to feel bad anymore. We keep it upbeat. And the prayers? They should be more about what people want instead of that crappy telling sin stuff. Make it more like a daily Christmas list. Give me this, give me that. People will love it. You'll love it. Now as President Pope, which sounds amazing, by the way, incredible title, we're going to solve everything. War's gone. I'll call both sides. I'll say, look, I'm the Pope now, also the President, double authority. You have to listen. And they will. They'll say, wow, he's got both. That's a lot. We'll have holy deals, the holiest deals you've ever seen. Blessed negotiations. Nobody negotiates better than me, except maybe you, but I'm better. And the economy? Fantastic. Donations through the roof. We call them tithes, but we make them optional, mandatory. People love that. Very flexible, very profitable. Also, miracles. We're going to streamline miracles. Too slow right now. Years, decades. Nobody has that kind of time. I'll approve them quickly. Boom. That's a miracle. Next. Very efficient system. You'll be impressed. And I'll tweet every day. Papal statements. Very strong. Just spoke with heaven. God went on vacation. Left me in control. Everything's going to be amazing. People need that confidence. So let's make it official. You say the word, I'll announce it. Donald Judas Trump, President of the United States and Pope. Has a nice ring, right? Very historic. Probably the most historic ever. Hello? Are you there? Are you even listening? Well, it's a big decision. I get it. Take your time, but not too much time. We move fast. That's how we win. All right. I'll assume it's a yes. It usually is. Talk soon. Great speaking with you. Really great. Oh, and I'll be moving the Vatican to Mar-a-Lago. Just makes sense. Do it, or else I'll kick your butt.
0: And thank you, Get High, for that.

0: Out here.
1: And where fun goes to die.
2: I know what those tears mean. What did you see?
1: I die because of you!
2: I will not let history repeat itself.
1: Secrets are the bedrock of the Addams family. The sooner I get answers, the sooner I can save Enid. Or die trying.
2: Women like us, we forge our own path. Dig our own grave.
3: Run.
1: What the hell happened? Wednesday happened. Wednesday Addams is here. It's Addams with two D's, like padded room.
4: And those were scenes from Wednesday, the Tim Burton gothic drama series burrowing into the chilling escapades of that Addams Family offspring at the Nevermore Academy, and Wednesday's likewise surreal classmate, portrayed by Georgie Farmer, alias Ajax, our guest on the show, in a conversation about the somewhat equally unhinged online youth crime spree ripping off the wealth of an unscrupulous billionaire offline in Lifehack. The 24-year-old farmer will delve into the plight of youth in this economic crisis downwardly mobile surveillance state today and more. First, some scenes from Lifehack, then Georgie Farmer.
5: You can see the headlines now. Incel blackmails billionaire's daughter.
6: Who's dumb enough to flex about having Bitcoin?
7: What are you going to do, steal them?
6: You want to go to Stanford, right?
7: Yeah.
6: So why leave it to chance?
7: I get the fees and I'm out.
8: Let's do this!
9: Where would we even start?
7: Dahlhurt's daughter.
6: She posts everything. So a little fishing will do the trick.
8: Oh, come on!
6: Do it!
9: I love money. You have no idea who you were stealing from.
6: Wipe everything now.
8: Do you know what they do to people like me in jail? Run! Do not let them in!
5: Now I'm offering you a lifeline.
7: You know I'd never rat on you.
6: You can spend millions on security, but at the end of the day, people are stupid.
7: Dude, I joined the server to play Minecraft.
6: Don't freak out, man.
10: Hello.
11: How you doing?
10: Hello, Georgie Farmer, and welcome to our show.
11: Hi.
10: Okay. Now, how would you say Lifehack is a different film for youth into the internet as a significant part of their lives as opposed to everyone else in the audience?
11: Yeah, I mean, I think this film is very, very current of the times that we're sort of living in. It's a real sort of reflection on how, you know, kids are growing up these days and how they're interacting with their friends and how they're building friendships. I think it's also quite clear that, you know, the sort of internet in this movie is sort of a character in itself. It's sort of like this no man's land area. And I think it shows that, you know, there are consequences to our actions online, and especially for what these kids end up doing, there's consequences for that.
10: Mm. And was there anything in your own life that drew you to go for this film?
11: Well, when I read the script, I thought that it was like I'd never like seen or heard of anything like this, and especially like I wasn't really too aware of the screen life genre. I had seen

0: unfriended. But after reading this script, it was like, well, there's no other way to tell this story. You know, like the fact that we see it like in real time, and we see what these kids are doing like as they're doing it. It's a real like adrenaline rush, and it's nonstop from start to finish. So I just had never read anything like it at all.
1: And how do you feel this film is a reflection of these young lives today, pessimistic, angry, rebellious, and in the midst of ongoing economic crisis and endless wars compared to generations preceding them?
0: It's a heavy question. Look, I think that, as I said before, this movie is incredibly current. I think that, this generation, my generation, we've grown up with this sort of new massive technology, which is the internet, which is so unknown in like in so many ways. And I think it, sometimes I think maybe from I think the perspective is shifting now, but I think for a while it was sort of underplayed of just how much of an influence this thing of the internet can have on our lives. And I think it's a testament like to that. It's a testament to growing up sort of in this age. And yeah, I think it's just a very scary time to be alive right now. And the internet is a very scary place, and I think, yeah.
1: There is also the contradictory reality of these hermetic lives lived out online, yet long-distance friendships stretched across continents. What are your thoughts about that?
0: Well, that was something that was actually really for me when I read it, and I think it's so true. I mean, like there are so many friendships, and I think, we can sort of take for, I mean, I was never a gamer growing up. I was never sort of on like Discord communities and stuff. But, I think doing this movie and sort of, hearing about, just the sense of community that, these things can create, is a beauty, like is a beautiful thing, like the connection that people can have, like how they can build friendships, through screens and through playing games together is amazing in a sense. But I also do think that, it's also important to sort of come offline and focus on like, real life as well in that.
1: And are you working on anything next or coming out in anything else now?
0: Well, I'm filming a show called Wednesday at the moment. And yeah, it's going good. And yeah, it's exciting.
1: And anything that you can reveal or not about Wednesday, what will be coming up?
0: Oh, there's I think this is the perfect time to wrap it up. But yeah, it'll be very exciting. I love this show. I love the people I get to work with. And yeah, season three is pretty cool.
1: Okay, and I have one final question. Since this is for radio and the listeners can't see you, when Georgie Farmer looks in the mirror as opposed to looking into a computer screen, what does he
0: I guess I guess just trying to figure it out. I've been trying to figure it out for 25 years almost. So I'll tell you when I get the answer.
1: Okay. And any last word about life hack to share?
0: I think that, yeah, the thing I want to stress about this movie is that I don't think it's like anything else that's ever come out before. It's really one of a kind, and it's got a great, I got to work on it with a great cast, and Ronan's amazing, and yeah, it's great.
1: Okay, well, thank you so much, Georgie Farmer, for joining us on the show.
0: Thank you. Thanks for having me. Thank you.
1: Okay, bye.
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1: Hi, this is Jack Shalom, and today I'm thinking about a loss and this song by the great Phil Oakes. Have a listen.

Hi again. You may have recognized that song by Phil Oakes called I'll Be There. Its lyrics are based on the grapes of wrath when the young Tom Joad tells his Depression-era farming mother that ultimately they can only be saved by a socialist revolution, and Tom promises that he'll go out in the world to spread the word far and wide. And I'm thinking about that song today because this past week we lost someone who exemplified that song, Mitchell Cohen. A passionate radical Marxist activist, thinker, writer, environmentalist, organizer, poet, and Phil Oakes fan, who was seemingly everywhere, connected to everyone on the left, including on WBAI in Pacifica. It seemed like there was hardly a protest, demonstration, civil disobedience, or conference that he wasn't a part of in one way or another. I'll be there indeed. And it makes sense that Mitchell would love Phil's songs because they were both at heart romantics with a capital R. They believed human nature was basically good, that words and music matter, that injustice of any kind was something to be fervently fought against, that passion and Marxism could save the world, and that showing up mattered. Mitchell, of course, was intimately involved with WBAI in Pacifica. And he was our Arts Express colleague and friend, the person who brought me first to Prairie Miller and Arts Express. And he was also a former WBAI local station board chair. Prairie, upon hearing about Mitchell's death, said that it reminded her of what Amy Goodman had said about the death of former BAI program manager Samori Marksman. It felt like 1,000 libraries had just burned down. Speaking of libraries, Mitchell's book, The Fight Against Monsanto's Roundup, was so much Mitchell in that it was more than just about Monsanto's evil pesticide glyphosate, but a primer in how to practically fight a monster like Monsanto, not just in the courts and the press, but in the streets and neighborhoods of the people affected. And this is a hallmark of so much of Mitchell's work. A blend of hard theory along with creative strategy and tactics to bring about actual change. His fight against Monsanto is informed by his on-the-ground work in New York City with the No Spray Coalition, which he co-founded in 1999 to stop the illegal spraying of pesticides in New York City parks and streets. They won court cases, they got laws passed, and they showed the city how they could control problems by non-toxic means. A fight that has had to continue through each subsequent New York City administration, with Mitchell speaking up. Oh, Mitchell, let's listen to some more Phil Oakes.

I've known Mitchell for over 40 years, but the thing that makes it sometimes hard to talk about him was that he was involved with so many organizations and people that it's maybe difficult to get a complete picture of Mitchell from any one person. So it was actually kind of enlightening to hear others talk about Mitchell during his funeral at the graveside this past Friday. And everyone there had great stories. For example, one longtime friend talked about some of his experiences doing direct actions with Mitchell throughout the years, blockading the Wall Street Stock Exchange while facing the hooves of giant New York City police horses, constructing plywood shanty houses with the carpenters of the Nicaragua Solidarity Network at the corporate headquarters of Mobil Oil and Citibank, organizing students to talk at the UN about South African and American apartheid. And I had to laugh about all the stories because just as he had 20 stories about Mitchell, I had my 20 stories about Mitchell too. How he chained the doors of the South African Airways terminal at JFK Airport, shutting down the flights. How he dressed up as South African cops and thanked people on a movie line in New York City for coming to see a film that was being shown in violation of a boycott of apartheid South Africa's films. And then we started a loud political discussion inside the movie theater in the dark in the middle of that movie. And then being thrown into jail with Mitchell, as he masterfully explained to the sex workers and drug addicts in the holding cell as to exactly why we were there. And everybody else at the funeral had their own 20 great Mitchell stories. How, in the midst of a BAI financial crisis, Mitchell made a cold call to a very famous person, held his breath, and amazingly got a $10,000 check from her in the mail for WBAI. I won't say who that famous person was, but if you're thinking of the spouse of a New York City-based Beatle, you'd be right. The last person to speak, though, touched me the most. That speaker told of how, when his own mother was dying, he called his friend Mitchell, who at the time was 300 miles away at a demonstration in New Hampshire at the Seabrook nuclear power plant. Nevertheless, Mitchell that evening hitchhiked 300 miles to make it to his friend's mother's funeral. That was so Mitchell. Let's listen to some more film.

Well, I've tried to paint a bit of a picture of Mitchell Cohen as best I could, but really his own words and work are what are needed to fill out this picture. Mitchell was also a fantastic radio interviewer who did over 100 episodes of an internet radio show called Steal This Radio. He had on that show some great conversations with revolutionaries here and around the world. So next week we'll play some excerpts from those interviews and more. You won't want to miss it. So let's close, of course, with Phil Oakes again. This is Jack Shalom for Arts Express with host Prairie Miller.

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1: This is Bro on the Global Television Beat, Breaking Glass. Today's episode, Your TV is Handcuffing Your Rights. The increasing state violence and violation of the right to protest in Minneapolis, Los Angeles, and other places. We are now presented with two TV series that are perky and gleeful about those violations. The American series High Potential and the Australian series Blue Murder Motel feature ordinary citizens, in the first a housewife, office cleaner, and in the second two owners of a motel, trampling the rights of the accused, all in a cutesy light atmosphere where the hilarity never stops, that is, unless you're the victim of the characters in either of these series. High Potential, which is a hit on ABC and was renewed for a second season, follows the fun escapades of Morgan, an overnight janitor at the LAPD with an IQ of 160, and by day, a mother with three kids. The series, a combination of more standard ABC Disney family melodrama and CBS police procedural, begins with a series of role reversals. Instead of being an immigrant stuck in a low-paying job, Morgan is a Caucasian, consigned to being a cleaner, but who between dusting puts the police on the right track towards solving a murder. The upper echelons of the LAPD, the detectives in this woke fantasy, are African-American and Latino, and their sensitivity contrasts to two white goon cops on the street who accost Morgan. She bullies her way onto the staff and in solving crimes is distinguished by her utter disregard for 75 years of court protections of police suspects. She paws through a female biologist's office in an illegal search as the official police detective is talking to the woman. She then more brazenly steals a letter from the same office by posing as a cleaner and breaking and entering a safe because she figures out the combination. Finally, in an interrogation, she wants to play the bad cop, coming down more violently on the citizen being grilled. This is Desperate Housewives meets CSI, even employing the CSI flashbacks of suspects, as Morgan tells their story, but not as murderers, but as a suspect couple enjoying a fun Waterworld ride. Morgan describes her flaunting of citizens' rights as her rebelliousness, and in the end, we all have a laugh at her walking all over the Constitution. What could be funnier? And she does it for a good cause, to save a woman the suspects have kidnapped. It's Me Too, enlisted under the authoritarian sign of Joe Friday's dragnet. Blue Murder Motel, an Australian series, is about a couple of former police detectives from the New South Wales force in Australia who retire and buy a rundown motel in New Zealand. The gimmick, alluded to in the title, is that every week there is a murder at their motel, which the couple solve. The way Peter and Vanessa Coleman solve their crimes is, as in High Potential, by using their status as civilians to spy on and trample over the rights of their guests at the motel. In this combination of romantic comedy and detective series, Vanessa especially is the more aggressive, grabbing hold of one guest's arms and twisting it to stop a verbal confrontation that even Peter thinks is too much on her part. She later breaks into the room of a suspect couple and steals the woman's lipstick to be used later as evidence against her. Peter, standing guard, calls to warn her the other couple is outside, putting us in the position of sympathizing with her breaking and entering, hoping she gets away with it. Later, Peter, in unclogging the suspect couple's drain, finds the missing piece of evidence that seals their guilt. He suggests they simply install cameras in the rooms to spy on all their guests, which Vanessa resists because it will kill the fun vibe. The pilot ends with the two dancing under a disco ball, highlighting their romance, which is enhanced by their combined flaunting the law. In our modern police state, this is called a romantic interlude. It's not often that a TV series spills directly into the headlines, but the New South Wales police force, from where Peter and Vanessa retired, is in the news for the brutality in which they assaulted demonstrators during a rally to protest the royal treatment of the Australian government for the president of Israel, Isaac Herzog, who they accuse of perpetrating genocide. Even the Australian mainstream media described the protesters as being punched, pushed, and arrested, and questioning whether this was excessive use of force. Though it's interesting to note that ABC, the Australian broadcasting company, there on the ground, ran with the story questioning the police, while the BBC, the British broadcasting company, in their story defended the police, drawing attention instead to what they termed protest violence. We also have the LAPD, Morgan's force, accused of violent treatment of ICE protesters with a woman shot in the face by police. These two series then make light of ongoing violence as protesters ramp up dissent against governments, which are becoming increasingly hostile and belligerent. They do it in a way that makes police flaunting of rights fun. After all, to demand the police honor the rights of protesters is for the police killing their vibe. Though the problem, of course, is what constitutes their vibe. This is Bro on the Global Television Beat, Breaking Glass, and reminding you that this is a preview of our podcast, episode 2 of Lies, More Lies, and Damned Media Lies.
0: 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And if you'd like to express yourself too, you can write to us at theradiogoddess@gmail.com. Until next time, this is Prairie Miller leaving the station.

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1: 5 cents a day. 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Even I can afford that. How do I contribute?
0: You can do it through PayPal, Patreon, or Zelle. 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
1: All right, I'll do it today.
0: WGOTLP Gainesville, the GOAT, would like to thank attorney Paul S. Rothstein for his support. Mr. Rothstein has over 40 years of experience serving clients in Gainesville in diverse areas of law, such as major injuries, civil litigation, child custody, and class action. 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

0: as we end this 20th century, we recognise that we've got a mega crisis on our hands that we've got to all approach and deal with, and a crisis that our leaders and corporations and governments have a prime responsibility to address seriously.
1: If there was anything that we were trying to achieve was that, you know, Davids can stand up against Goliaths.
0: That's what we've always believed in. We'll keep on speaking. 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
1: Hello. 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

was mesmerized. Ain't you that guy? Ain't you that girl? They are so right, no Tracy Chapman. Why don't you come over to the counter and write me out an autograph? Ha ha ha, I had to that. She was quick with the bitch just to get that autograph. But me and Hog just laugh and laugh.

0: Lounge. The biddies in the BK Lounge. Super bitch.
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0: Can I ask you a question?
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0: Welcome back to the Downbeat Music Show. I'm your host, Dan Pavlis, along with my co-host,
1: Dina Pavlis.
0: And today we have the privilege of bringing you some powerful, beautiful, thoughtful, and inspiring songs about protest. We find ourselves at a place and time in our country where our First Amendment rights are needed to protect our society's liberty and freedoms from tyranny.
1: That's true, Dan. I think it would be helpful to just give an overview of the First Amendment, and I found a lot of interpretations online. I decided to go to the Cornell Law School site, and this is their overview.
0: Okay.
1: The First Amendment of the United States Constitution protects the right to freedom of religion and freedom of expression from government interference. It prohibits any laws that establish a national religion, impede the free exercise of religion, abridge the freedom of speech, infringe upon the freedom of the press, interfere with the right to peaceably assemble, or prohibit people from petitioning for a government redress of grievances. So at this time in our country, we hope these songs will bring you some inspiration as we gather together to protect our rights.
0: Let's hear some music.

Welcome back to the Downbeat Music Show. That was set one. You know, the music from today's show goes as far back as the 1940s up to nearly current. I loved one of the songs that we heard in that last set called Impeach the President, and it was from 1973, the Honey Drippers, and they were a funk band, and that's a really cool 45-speed recording of that song. And that song was about a different president and a different time, yet... Here comes set two.

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If you're heading out to protest anytime soon, stay safe and stay peaceful.

0: that's going to do it for this week's edition of the Labor Heritage Power Hour. Our music today included revolutionary and protest songs from the Downbeat Music Show, produced and hosted by Dan and Dina Pavlis in the studios of KXCR in Florence, Oregon. Thank you, guys. Our engineer at WPFW in Washington, D.C. is Kalia Chapman. As always, thanks so much for listening. We're coming to you from the studios of WPFW 89.3 FM in Washington, D.C. and heard nationwide on the Pacifica Network.
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They were uniformed Nazi street thugs who would intimidate, beat up, and even murder anyone who dared to oppose Hitler's big, beautiful plan to make Germany great again.

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0: Every year at this time, the National Space Administration requires all aliens to register. Forms are available at your local post office. Those without forms must appear, however briefly, at the Bureau's astral offices on Nooker Street. Aliens, register now!
1: Hey, you guys. Just at the age when you're looking for an interesting and exciting career in the military, get into the sky where they can't find you. Higher than you've ever been before, behind the border, as a proud member of the free Mexican Air Force.
0: Yes, skimming low out of border canyons and across below sea level salt flats, you'll be jockeying the big birds, B-25s, flying uncounted tons of contraband into these United States.
1: Yes, spreading Mexico's natural resources is a really fine job for any young man of military age. So take off with guys like me in the free Mexican Air Force.

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tinsel town dripping in blood. 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
1: 5 cents a day, that's only $18.25 a year. 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